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Partly cloudy tonight with a low around 48, sunny tomorrow with a high near 76. In Memphis, 68 degrees, Jackson 67. 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

0: It's Thursday, May 7th. Niraj, welcome to The Daily.
1: Hey, thank you. Thanks for having me.
0: So, Niraj, I want to start this conversation with you explaining to us why the death of this airline has struck such a chord with people.
1: Yeah, I mean, Spirit Airlines was this symbol of affordable travel in America. It allowed people to take trips that they couldn't otherwise afford. For a large segment of the population, it was the only way for them to be able to fly to places. And the end came really suddenly. They decided late last week it was time to wind down, and by Saturday morning, they shut down. That left 17,000 people who are directly employed or indirectly employed by Spirit out of work, tens of thousands of people who had tickets no longer had flights, and it left a gaping hole in the airline market.
0: I wonder if you could rewind the clock a little bit and tell us about where this airline came from. Like, what was its origin story, and how did it end up symbolizing low-cost air travel in the United States?
1: Yeah, so Spirit's origin actually dates all the way back to the 60s. It started as a trucking company. They got into travel. They got into charter flights. They renamed to Spirit Airlines in 92, but most people didn't really know who they were. It wasn't until the mid-2000s that Spirit adopted the business model that we all know it for, and that's the ultra-low-cost air travel model. The idea is simple. You just cut costs as much as you can, and you pass that along to passengers in the form of cheap fares. It was popularized in Europe by Ryanair, which is still going strong today, and they thought that they could bring it to the U.S. with success.
0: And can you just explain that model? Like, what did they do or cut to actually keep those ticket prices so low?
1: Yeah, they did a lot. The key thing that they did, which we all know them for, is unbundling.
2: Why should we have to raise everybody's ticket price when only some people want to eat or drink on board? We don't think that's fair. We think it gives customers more choice.
1: And the real champion of this idea was Spirit's chief executive at the time, Ben Baldanza.
2: Customers are welcome to bring water on the plane with them. We're not stopping that, but we sell what we sell.
1: They started to separate everything out so that seat assignments cost extra money. Even water, you're paying for carry-ons, having them print your boarding pass. But the seat itself could be really cheap. So if you didn't need some of those things, you could actually buy a really dirt cheap ticket.
0: I didn't realize this, that they literally charge you to print your boarding pass. It's like they're charging for everything except flying. Like, everything else is considered a luxury just to keep the ticket as cheap as possible.
1: Right. And the idea is that, you know, some people don't need it. They're happy to pull it up on their phones, or they don't need customer service. So why would they pay the extra fee for it?
2: I recognize our airline's not for everyone. If you want to be coddled in the airport, if you want an enormous amount of legroom, if you want a free Coke, we're not your airline. And we're not built to be that airline. But if you want to save $150 round trip, we're a great deal. Come fly us.
1: And they publicized this all with these racy, provocative ads. One of them was what they called the MILF sale. That's an acronym that some people may know. It's kind of a raunchy meaning.
0: Yep, from American Pie, I believe.
1: Yeah, exactly right. But for Spirit, you know, it means many islands, low fares.
3: A gross expression taken from the movie American Pie was adopted by Spirit Airlines.
1: I mean, you know, and they go viral, right? I mean, they're not only getting a lot of attention on their own, but, you know, news organizations start to cover them.
4: Spirit Airlines has a $69 campaign that, you know, if you don't understand the 69 reference, then Google it.
1: They start selling tickets for numbers that, you know, have other meanings for, you know, let's say $69.
0: I didn't know any of this. I am horrified.
4: Social media is buzzing about this. On our Fox 29 Facebook page, Lori wrote, "How about grow up?" Victoria wrote, "I read the ad and kept waiting to be shocked. So much hoopla over that."
1: And Spirit starts to get a lot of attention. People start to kind of get to know this airline.
0: Right. More ads mean more controversy, means more news coverage, which means more attention. But beyond all of that, how was the actual business model received? Like, given the fact that the business model itself was kind of a novel idea here in the United States.
1: Yeah, there was a lot of skepticism. Consumers saw it as nickel and diming them. Investors had doubts that people would really want to fly on an airline like this, or that the model could work. And they were the butt of a lot of jokes.
5: This is pretty crazy here. Spirit Airlines is considering a new fee to talk with a human face-to-face during check-in. Yeah. Which explains the company's new slogan, Spirit Airlines. Why are you flying Spirit Airlines?
6: Weird.
1: I mean, on late night shows, the idea that like you would have to pay for a water bottle while flying or a printed boarding pass. I mean, it just is outrageous.
6: The CEO of Spirit Airlines said people shouldn't come to Spirit if they want lots of legroom. He said, we call it Spirit Airlines because there's only enough room for your spirit. And if I'm being honest, even that's going to get a little crushed.
1: But, you know, they embraced it. And when they got criticism, they would push back and say, look, we're here to make travel affordable. That's what this is about. And take it or leave it. And it was slow at first, but then people start to fly in Spirit and it starts to pick up. And they go public in 2011. And by the next year, they're flying about 10 million passengers. Mm. They're doing really well. And by 2016, they're up to 20 million passengers. I mean, they are stealing travelers from other airlines, but there's also this idea that they're bringing people in off the sidelines. So people who normally wouldn't be flying, but they see an opportunity because the flights are cheap enough. They might be making that choice instead of ordering takeout. Mm-hmm. And this is something that Ben Baldanza himself says, is he's like, we're not necessarily competing just with other airlines. We're competing with other forms of spending.
0: Mm.
1: And this new approach that Spirit has is starting to affect the wider industry, where when Spirit enters an airport for the first time, you see fares drop. Other airlines have to compete, and so they have to reduce their fares.
0: Mm.
1: It actually becomes the subject of academic study. It's called the Spirit effect.
0: So Niraj, it sounds like at least for a while, Spirit was really making progress, revolutionizing travel. When did things start going south?
1: Well, a few things start to happen. The first big thing is that Spirit becomes a victim of its own success. They can't be ignored anymore, and they're flying in a lot of places where the big airlines are flying too. And so the big airlines introduced something called basic economy, which is basically a Spirit competing fare. It comes with a lot of restrictions. It doesn't include a checked bag or carry-on bag. You often can't pick your own seat, but you can pay for those, right? Just like Spirit.
0: Mm-hmm.
1: But the problem is that these bigger airlines, they also have a lot of resources. So
0: right, because if you have a choice between United and Spirit and they cost the same, you're probably going to go with the bigger airline.
1: Right. Spirit may be flying on a route twice a day and United might fly the same route 8 times.
0: Mm-hmm.
1: If your flight gets canceled, there's a backup. There's also customer service. There's all these other benefits for flying with the big airlines. And so if you're looking at the same cost, you might be inclined to choose them. And that poses a really big problem for Spirit. They can't really lower fares much more than they already have. And so to compete with the big airlines, they have to start to improve quality. They have to get you to where you're going on time more often. They have to have better customer service. And that's expensive. And that puts a lot of pressure on Spirit's business model. And keep in mind also, the big guys, they have more profitable seats at the front of the plane, so they can subsidize the basic economy seats. Mm. Spirit doesn't have that.
0: Right. Spirit does not have a $2,000 business class seat.
1: Exactly. Yeah.
0: Okay. So they're feeling the heat from the bigger airlines. Tell us sort of what happens from there.
1: Yeah. So, you know, the pandemic obviously hurts all airlines equally, but then there's this faster than expected recovery. People really want to travel. And so there's this fierce competition going on, and that keeps fares low. Makes it hard for Spirit to earn a profit. At the same time, a lot of pilots end up retiring during the pandemic, but then, you know, in the years after, airlines really need them back. And so they end up paying a lot more to stay competitive. So they're in this position where costs are rising, competition is fierce, and there are all these other problems that they're just having to deal with. And so then they decide they need to do something to get back on track.
0: We'll be right back.
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0: This is The Daily. I'm Rachel Abrams. Back to my conversation with Niraj Chokshi about the death of Spirit Airlines and whether the forces that killed it could affect other air carriers. Okay, so at this point, Niraj, it sounds like Spirit is really getting squeezed in a whole bunch of different ways. What do they do to try to get back on track?
1: Yeah, well, one thing they try to do is they actually try to merge with one of their rivals, Frontier Airlines, which is another budget carrier. They announced this in 2022, and the thinking was that they're struggling, things are hard, but if they could create this big national low-cost carrier, that they might actually be able to kind of make some moves. You know, they might be able to take on the bigger airlines in a better way. But then JetBlue Airways decides it actually wants to acquire Spirit, and it makes a better offer. And it ends up squeezing Frontier out, and they go forward with a JetBlue-Spirit merger. But then the Justice Department says, wait a second, we like Spirit. Spirit does good things in the airline industry. It keeps fares low. And so they sue to stop the merger because they're afraid that if JetBlue takes Spirit in, they're going to change the way Spirit's planes work. They're going to change the business model, and they're going to end up raising fares.
0: They're basically arguing that if these two airlines merge, it would be bad for consumers. It's basically an antitrust argument.
1: Exactly. Exactly. One of the things that JetBlue said during the merger process is that we're going to take some seats out of Spirit's plane. Spirit packs in the seats really tightly to fit as many people as they can on a plane. JetBlue says we're going to add a little legroom, make it a little more comfortable. But the Justice Department says, well, wait a second, that means that your costs are going to go up. Mm. You're going to have to charge more to cover them.
0: And what was Spirit's counterargument to that?
1: Yeah, you know, Spirit and JetBlue were saying, look, this is going to be good for consumers because we're going to have more market power. You know, JetBlue.

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1: For bankruptcy again in 2025. And then coming into this year, the Iran war starts, and that sends fuel prices skyrocketing. And Spirit has a plan to get out of bankruptcy, but then it seems like with fuel prices this high, that plan is just not going to work.
2: Right. That would be a challenge for any airline to suddenly have to shoulder these rising fuel costs, but especially a challenge for an airline that has just gone through two bankruptcies and is really trying to keep its costs low to stay competitive.
1: Exactly. Labor costs have already gone up. Fuel costs are now going up. Those are the two biggest costs for any airline. And so the Trump administration steps in and they say, what can we do? These are a lot of jobs. This is an important airline to the economy.
2: And on top of that, presumably the optics of this do not look great, right? Having an airline, specifically an airline that caters to working class people, go under because of a war started under the Trump administration.
1: Exactly. And they float this idea of a $500 million lifeline. The government would step in and lend the company that money. But the government wants protection. They don't want to lend money with no strings attached. They want to get preferential treatment over the other lenders that have lent Spirit money. And Spirit's existing lenders don't love that idea. So they continue talking. But late last week, it becomes clear that there's not really a path forward. There's just not a deal to be done. And so Spirit's lenders tell Spirit, we think it's time for you to wind down. And, they have to move quickly. Airlines are expensive. You can't announce that an airline's going to shut down weeks in advance because a lot of people are going to start to peel away. And so on Friday, they continue flying. They fly 50,000 people. The last flight in lands in Dallas just after midnight. And Saturday morning at just after 2 a.m., they announce we're done. Spirit Airlines is shut down.
2: So Niraj, we mentioned earlier in our conversation that there's been this outpouring of grief from people who travel, who took Spirit, who are so sad that it has gone away. Can you just describe for us, what did that grief look like? What did it sound like since Spirit announced that it was going under on Saturday?
1: Yeah, I think the immediate reaction for some people was a surprise. We heard from people at airports on Saturday who had no idea this was coming and showed up and, very quickly had to figure out how they were going to get home. But I think, as frustrated as people were at times with Spirit, I think people really started to understand its place and appreciated it for what it was.
3: This is a sad day. Thousands of people that really depend on this low-cost airline to travel that may not have otherwise gone anywhere.
1: And I think seeing it gone is sad for a lot of people.
4: Spirit was good for, the working consumer who loves to travel, who knows how to pack light. I've taken Spirit a lot of places.
1: And, looking online, you see this outpouring of tributes to Spirit.
5: This is kind of heartbreaking because whenever I wanted to get like a cheap last minute flight somewhere, I'd be like, let's check Spirit. And now I won't be able to do that.
1: And there were a lot of travelers out there who were able to go on vacation because of airlines like Spirit.
2: Mm.
4: Spirit never did me wrong. Like, do you understand how much flights cost nowadays? Like, on some real stuff, flights are super expensive.
1: And so it really did have a place for people.
6: So, my name is Colleen Burns, and I am a Spirit Airlines flight attendant. And I was, which sounds crazy to say, I was Spirit Airlines flight attendant for 10 years. I'd actually just started my 11th year with the company. We had so many first-time flyers, so many families, so many people that never would have gotten the opportunity to fly if it wasn't for us. And I really loved that we had a carrier that was able to offer that to people, that you got your seat and like you were able to fly the $49 round-trip ticket and hop on a flight for the weekend to see your family that you normally wouldn't have been able to do because all you cared about was getting from point A to point B safely. You didn't need the super fancy seats. You didn't need the pretzel snacks. You didn't need the single pour of Coca-Cola. Like, it was about getting there and it was about the journey that you were going to have once you got there. We were able to connect people that otherwise wouldn't have been able to afford to be connected.

0: What is your diagnosis ultimately, Niraj, about what Spirit's downfall was?
1: It's definitely death by a thousand cuts. I mean, Spirit just had an unforgiving few years, and they just could not catch a break. They couldn't get stable footing. But, you know, I think it also shows that this business model itself is really unforgiving. There's not a lot of buffer. And so if one too many things go wrong, it's hard to recover.
0: I want to talk about what Spirit's demise means for the future of air travel more broadly. Like, since they came on the scene, there have been other low-cost budget airlines like Frontier and Allegiant. So what does the collapse of Spirit mean for those guys, if anything?
1: It's a mixed picture. So you mentioned Allegiant, and they actually adopted this model around the same time as Spirit, and they have actually done pretty well. They just actually are in the middle of acquiring another airline, Sun Country. And part of the reason for their success is, unlike Spirit, Allegiant was able to stay off the radar of the big airlines. About 75% of their routes, they have zero competition.
0: Mm.
1: But, you know, others, not so much. Frontier, like Spirit, is facing a lot of the same problems.
0: I do wonder also about the bigger airlines, the Uniteds, the Americans, etc. Like, I do wonder whether the bigger guys will now have just that much less incentive to offer competitive low-cost fares. Do you foresee that happening?
1: Yeah. The experts that I talk to do think that fares are going to rise, and they say that to some extent that probably was going to happen anyway. Fuel costs have gone up. Airlines have to cover that. But for the big airlines, they're so much more focused on the elite traveler. They have really discovered that in the last few years that if they invest in those people who are willing to spend a lot of money, they can earn a lot of profit. And it's worked exceptionally well for airlines like Delta and United. They've invested in lounges. They've invested in their loyalty programs. They've invested in fancy seats and plane renovations, and it's really paying off.
0: It's interesting because it feels as though what you are describing is a real widening of the division that already exists in air travel and so many other facets of American life between the haves and the have-nots.
1: Yeah, you know, I mean, Spirit in its early years really democratized air travel, but even before it shut down, Spirit was embracing catering to the premium traveler. They last summer announced plans to add premium seats at the front of their planes, and they actually started to rebundle their fares so that you could buy a single ticket that included a lot of the things that they once stripped out. So even before Spirit went under, we were already starting to see a retreat from that business model that was just sharply focused on low costs and low fares. And so there's this sense that, yeah, maybe the industry is headed in a direction where it's not as focused on serving everybody.
0: Niraj, thank you so much.
1: Thank you.
0: Niraj Chokshi covers aviation and other transportation industries for the New York Times.
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0: 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I'm Rachel Abrams. See you tomorrow.

0: You've been listening to The Daily on 91.1 WKNO Memphis, 90.1 WKNP Jackson, NPR for the Mid-South. Mid-South area weather tonight, partly cloudy with a low around 48, sunny tomorrow with a high near 76. In Memphis, partly cloudy 61, Jackson clear and 57. 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
2: In Los Angeles, I'm Kai Rizdahl. It is Thursday today, 7 May. Good as always to have you along, everybody. It doesn't get a whole lot of headline love. Worker productivity doesn't. It's not one of the A-listers like jobs or GDP, though it probably ought to be given as critical as it is to the growth of this economy. We learned this morning productivity growth slowed a bit in the first quarter. It increased just 0.8% growth did. That's according to the Bureau of Labor Statistics. Year on year, though, growth comes in at a satisfyingly more robust 2.9%. And that's happening, as Marketplace Elizabeth Trovall reports, to get us going at a time of massive investment in AI and accompanying massive productivity promises.
3: Trying to understand productivity using quarterly data is kind of like using a weather report to understand the climate, says Gerald Cohen with UNC.
4: It's hard to discern even trends with a few years of data.
3: He says U.S. productivity isn't as bad or as good as today's quarter-on-quarter or year-on-year numbers say it is.
4: But the fact that we continue to see stronger productivity growth, you know, in the twos is suggestive of a pickup.
3: He says annualized productivity growth since 2019 is around 2.1%, better than the last decade or so, but it could be higher. So how much of today's gains are coming from AI?
5: I think AI, full, you know, story of AI-driven productivity is still a few years away from us.
3: That's Yelena Shalechova with the Conference Board, who thinks productivity growth today is more about automation coming out of the pandemic.
5: Companies had to invest a lot into automation because labor was not available and it was so expensive.
3: Think of self-checkout at the supermarket. Another sector that's made gains because of the pandemic, restaurants.
6: It's pretty much driven by DoorDash.
3: That's Erica McIntarfer with Stanford.
6: So lots of people developed DoorDash habits during the pandemic that they have not given up, and it has expanded the revenue potential for many restaurants.
3: She says there's also been a productivity boom in the gambling industry.
6: It is now much easier to gamble on your phone, so that obviously means more profit for gambling companies. They are doing very well.
3: While it is too soon to extrapolate much about AI in this current productivity data, Chapman University's Seth Benzel says,
7: in the medium and long term, the productivity story is about AI. It is about automation. It is about, you know, increasing output with fewer workers.
3: So when it comes to productivity gains, don't worry. The robots are coming. I'm Elizabeth Trovall for Marketplace.
2: Oh, I feel much better now. Wall Street on this Thursday, the robots, that is, the algorithms that do so much of the trading, well, they were a tad pessimistic. We will have the details when we do the numbers.

0: This is not, generally speaking, a program about math, but bear with me for a second here while I spend a little time on two numbers, the gap between them and why it matters. Last week, we got the early estimate of gross domestic product for the first quarter of the year. That's January through March. 2% even is what GDP came in at. You might remember that. Buried in that report, though, was another number that grew at 2.5% in the first quarter. That category, that number, is final sales to private domestic purchasers.
1: It's quite a mouthful.
2: I know. It sounds like the most technical, confusing thing.
0: I'll be honest. It kind of does, but I promise you'll only hear me say that whole mouthful a couple of more times. That was Menzie Chin, by the way. He's a professor of economics at the University of Wisconsin-Madison, and Carrie Freestone, she's a senior U.S. economist at RBC. Basically, we're talking here about a measure of American demand.
2: When you realize that it's actually just business investment, housing, and consumption, it's actually much easier to think about it.
0: It is, that's true, but to understand it and why we want to know it, you got to know the formula for GDP. Yes, it's math. Truly, I'm sorry. Say it with me now. We've been over this a couple of times. GDP is C, that's consumer spending, plus I, investment spending, plus G, government spending, plus X, exports, minus M, imports, net exports. In other words, that is the equation for GDP. Now, final sales to private domestic purchasers, and let me say that again real slow. Final sales to private domestic purchasers zeroes out three categories in GDP so that we can get a better sense of how the domestic economy is going. Core GDP, you might call it. Category number one subtracted from GDP?
2: Net exports.
0: We get rid of it because net exports is about demand from other countries. What we want to measure is demand from American businesses and consumers. All right, expendable category number two.
1: Inventories.
0: Here's why.
1: If you had a whole bunch of unsold cars, do you really want that in your measure of what people want to buy?
0: Well, no, because you remember last year when companies were stockpiling goods to get ahead of tariffs? You definitely do not want all that unsold stuff that's just sitting there in your calculations for sales that might not come until 6 months later. Category three that we subtract from GDP.
2: Government consumption.
0: At the end of last year, there was that government shutdown. You remember that, right? And GDP grew at a measly 0.5%. But if you look at consumer and business demand back then, which ignores all the government spending that didn't happen, growth was actually close to 2%.
2: So it gives us an idea of, you know, the underlying health of the economy as far as consumers are concerned and businesses.
0: Which is why soon-to-be former Fed Chair Jay Powell always talks about the central bank watching this as a better sign of where the economy might be going than headline GDP.
2: You know, at the end of the day, it will continue to be government shutdown, so it will continue to be trade distortions. So it's really, you know, when we strip out all of that noise and we look beneath the hood, you know, how healthy is the U.S. economy?
0: How healthy indeed, because the calendar is kind of interesting here. We're going to get two more updates on first quarter GDP and obviously along with it, final domestic demand, only 1 month of which, March, will have included elevated government spending on the war. But then in late July, we'll get an early whack at second quarter data, which will, as things look now, have lots of government war spending, and we will turn to final domestic demand to know what's really going on here.

0: I haven't actually counted, but I would guess that I have said the market is an idiot maybe half a dozen times on this program the last 2 months. The price of a gallon of gas in this country is up by more than half since the war started. Natural gas prices are squeezing Europe and Asia really hard. Estimates by people whose job it is to study and predict this stuff say it could be years, literally years, before things are back to something even resembling normal. And yet, the S&P 500 yesterday hit another all-time high. Brian Walsh is senior editorial director at Vox, where he wrote the other day about why markets are so bad at pricing in, you know, reality. Brian, welcome to the program. It's good to have you on.
1: Good to be here.
0: Take us back, would you, as you do in this piece, to the closest analog, I think, that applies here, COVID and the way the markets reacted.
1: So with COVID, all through January 2020, you were seeing cases grow in China. You started to see huge lockdowns. And going into February, you started to see assorted cases popping up elsewhere, Italy. And yet the markets didn't really respond. And in fact, February 19th, 2020, the S&P 500 hit what was then an all-time high. Even as looking back, we were clearly already in a pandemic situation.
0: And here now we have the Strait of Hormuz closed. There's a war. All those things are slowly piling up. And yet the markets seem, this is pejorative perhaps, but untethered from reality. What in your mind is going on here?
1: It seems as if the markets are pricing peace, where the oil system, the one that actually moves oil around, actually gets it to people who need it, is not producing peace. And that's a massive gap that hasn't closed yet. You know, even oil prices themselves are not pricing in the physical reality of oil and what this huge disruption means. Yeah, so I think not connected to reality is a pretty good description of the situation.
0: You describe it as economic blindness in this piece. I wonder if one might also say willful ignorance.
1: It does feel that way. I think there's a myopia going on here with the markets where they're not seeing the reality in front of them. I think they also assume that everything will work out. They've seen Trump back down in the past with things like tariffs. What they don't seem to realize is that unlike tariffs, he does not have the unilateral power to simply make this situation go away. You know, what happens when a major U.S. airline says that it has to cancel thousands of flights the way that a European airline like Lufthansa already has? What happens when you start to see farmers really grapple the fact that fertilizer prices are much higher and scarcer? That has an impact on crop prices, which then has an impact on food prices. I'm not sure what the actual triggering event would be. If I could predict that, I would be a lot richer than I am right now, certainly. But what I know is that you can only ignore reality for so long.
0: So there is that line. I'm going to say it was Hemingway, but somebody else is going to hear it and say, no, no, no, you're attributing it wrong. It's that whole thing about things happening very slowly and then happening all at once. And as you point out in the beginning of this piece, this is what happened with COVID, right? We finally clued in and everything fell apart. Do you fear that this time?
1: Yes, it's exactly what happened with COVID. I mean, you know, you had what was the fastest market contraction ever in the weeks that followed that February 19th all-time high. I think that's entirely possible. I think it doesn't seem very likely to me that this problem will simply go away. Mm-hmm. But the longer this continues, the more that will reality will assert itself.
0: Not to anthropomorphize this thing at all, but human beings, you know, we beat back the wolf closest to the sled. And whatever happening, you know, 10 miles down the trail, that's not our problem right now. You know, this is a very human reaction.
1: It is, absolutely. I mean, like that is, we are very good at looking at threats right in front of us. I guess you could say, evolutionary speaking, we would not have been around very long if that hadn't been the case. But when it comes to those slower moving, more disparate threats where you're getting a drip, drip, drip of bad news, that's easy for us to miss. I think you can look at it with other longer term threats like climate change or even what will happen with AI. It's just very hard for us to view those as actually happening and certainly to respond to them often until it becomes unignorable. And then that response tends to happen all at once.
0: Do you suppose we can get better at this? Is this a thing we can learn how not to do the next time this happens?
1: I'd love to say that's the case. And yet we keep doing it over and over again. It makes me think it's something that's very deeply rooted in human nature and probably serves us most of the time, right? It would not be great if we were jumping at every shadow on the cave wall, so to speak. I hope we can learn from history. That's what I was trying to do with this piece, honestly. I was trying to think back to COVID, something I understood a lot more than I do oil markets. And yet even I, in the moment, really couldn't make myself believe it was happening when it was happening until, honestly, it was a bit too late. Yeah. So I'd love to say that we can get better at this, but I know human beings too well to think that's likely.
0: Yeah. Brian Walsh, Senior Editorial Director at Vox, also works on Future Perfect for them. Brian, thanks a lot. I appreciate your time.
1: Thank you.

0: Coming up.
1: We want big government and big deficits, right?
0: We do? First, though, let's do the numbers. Dow Jones Industrial Average down 313 today, 0.6%, 49,596. The NASDAQ subtracted 32 points, 0.1%, 25,806. The S&P 500 down 28 points, 0.4%, 73,037. A whole bunch of food and restaurant companies reported today. McDonald's beat expectations, but missed its sales prediction thanks to increased fuel and grocery prices, squeezing consumers. Lather, rinse, repeat. Mickey D's cooled 0.1%. Shake Shack reported a loss for the quarter that pushed its shares to a two-year low. Shake Shack gave back more than 28%. Papa John's International fell short of revenue and profit projections for the quarter. The pizza chain shrank 2.75%. Krispy Kreme, just to wrap things up, beat the street's estimates for the quarter and yet declined 1%. Bonds down, yield on the 10-year T-note up 4.38%. 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
0: This is Marketplace. I'm Kai Rizdahl. Here is a phrase you do not want to hear when a major American manufacturer reports earnings. Their North American sales, Whirlpool said this morning, are near, and this is a quote, recession-level industry decline. We are not, repeat, not in a recession, adding the obligatory yet here. But when a company that makes things like fridges and dishwashers tells you that sales of same were off nearly 7.5% last quarter amid soaring energy costs and falling consumer confidence, it does tend to concentrate the mind. Daniel Ackerman takes it from there.
7: Recession is not too strong a term for the drop in sales at Whirlpool, says David McGregor, an analyst at Longbow Research.
8: The last time we saw numbers down this much was back in the Great Financial Recession.
7: This time around, the Iran war has led to higher energy costs that have stressed consumer budgets. And Whirlpool has had an especially strange time with all the tariff back and forth. It makes more of its appliances in the U.S. than competitors do. So McGregor says the IEEPA tariffs last year were actually good for Whirlpool.
8: In terms of creating a more level playing field.
7: But in February, the Supreme Court struck down those tariffs as illegal.
8: At that point, a lot of the competitors turned much more promotional in anticipating refunds.
7: Refunds that mostly won't be going to Whirlpool. There are also broader challenges facing the industry. Neil Saunders, Managing Director of Global Data, says there are a few main drivers of demand for appliances.
9: One of them is repair and replacement. So when things break, you can either replace or you can buy new. On that front, we do see more people repairing because it is often more cost effective.
7: That means parts might be selling okay, but shiny new appliances, not so much. Saunders says the next driver of demand is upgrading.
9: So it's saying, well, look, my product isn't broken, but I'd quite like a new one with new features. And their demand has been very sluggish.
7: A smart oven in this economy? And finally, there's one of the biggest drivers of appliance sales.
10: Every new home that gets built needs a washer and dryer. They need a refrigerator.
7: Allie Wolf is chief economist with Zonda. She says the housing market is sagging in both the U.S. and Canada.
10: So they're getting the 1-2 punch of two very large economies having slower housing markets.
7: And with interest rates still elevated, Robert Dietz, chief economist with the National Association of Home Builders, says the situation may not improve soon.
11: We expect single-family home construction in 2026 to be down about 3-4%.
7: And Dietz says for every home that doesn't get built means around $12,000 that don't get spent on appliances. I'm Daniel Ackerman for Marketplace.

0: The Tax Policy Center says the GOP's big tax and spending law from last year cut the tax liability of 85% of U.S. households, disproportionately, yes, favoring higher income households. At the same time, data from the Institute on Taxation and Economic Policy tells us 88 of the biggest companies paid no federal corporate income taxes in their most recent fiscal year. So, if most of us are paying less in taxes, and a whole lot of big companies are paying nothing in income taxes, who is footing the national bill? Annie Larry is a staff writer at The Atlantic, where she wrote about our tax, challenges the other day. Annie, welcome back to the program. Good to have you on.
1: Thank you for having me.
0: I'm going to steal a line from you early in this piece, where you say basically it kind of looks like we're having a tax revolt now. How did we get here?
1: We got here, right, slowly and then all at once, as feels kind of classic. So, I know that both of us remember a time that members of both parties talked about broadening the base and reducing rates. And really, over time, both parties have completely abandoned that position for sort of different reasons. Donald Trump's second-term tax bill really lards the tax code up with a lot of provisions that don't just reduce the amount of revenue that the government is taking in. They make the tax code much more complicated. So a really good example of this is the no tax on tips provision. Mm-hmm. At the same time, Democrats have become much more enamored of using things like tax credits in terms of social welfare policy. And now you're starting to see this huge movement that's really, really taking over in the states. There's been now for several years a real revolt against property taxes. And it just feels like this ball is rolling down the hill now, and we're really not talking about either tax simplification or even just raising enough tax revenue because we're running a really big deficit right now.
0: This is going to sound like a facetious question, but does nobody understand that we need a tax base in this economy?
1: I worry that, members of both parties really aren't incentivized to see it that way. We were told by deficit hawks for decades now that if our deficits ran for long enough and our debt got big enough, we would be punished by the bond market. And it just has not happened. Nevertheless, we're currently running a deficit of roughly $1.5 to $1.8 trillion a year. It's huge. It's enormous. And that's contributing to some of the economic problems that we're having right now. Inflation comes directly downstream from that, right? And I'm not talking about balancing the budget or eliminating the debt or paying for every little thing. But it is true that at some point, the balance is going to have to be different because our economy is changing as the population ages and as population growth slows down.
0: There will be people screaming at their radios or at their streaming devices right now saying, oh, it's all the Republicans. All they want to do is tax cuts. And on the other hand, it will be, oh, it's the Democrats. All they want to do is spend money. We should be clear here that both parties don't like to pay for what they want to do. Yes?
1: Absolutely. And at least on the Democratic side, they have said that they will not raise taxes on anybody who could conceivably describe themselves as middle class, right? People in the 97th, perhaps even the 98th income percentile. And what that means is for Democrats, that really limits the possible in terms of policymaking. And then Republicans have shifted from sort of a we want small government and small deficits to we want big government and big deficits, right? And so no, neither party wants to be the one who's left holding the bag on this. And like at some point, I think that we're going to face some kind of issue here.
0: Well, keep going. Some point is not today. And if it ain't today, man, it's not my problem, right?
1: Absolutely. But the U.S. population is aging. Right. And especially since we have taken a turn against immigration, so we're not welcoming in new, younger people, you're going to have fewer workers relative to people not working in the economy. And spending will go up because people will need Medicare. They'll need Social Security. They'll need long-term care. And at that point, you could be, kind of forced by the bond market to do something like implement austerity budgeting. I think that that is, you know, truly a possibility. And part of the reason that economists suggest raising more tax revenue now, not in the future, is just avoid dramatic policy making in general, so that we don't have to jolt the economy or, you know, make things different. It doesn't need to be because, you know, the bond catastrophe is suddenly on our door.
0: Right. With the understanding that, you know, this economy has always been a fulcrum of politics in this country.
1: Yes.
0: It does sort of seem like it's kind of become a plaything now, you know?
1: Oh, certainly. And the place where I start to get really, really worried is at the state and local level, where states and cities and towns largely need to balance their budgets.
0: Like by law, they have to.
1: Yeah, by law. And so for them, if they're starting to say, hey, we're not going to ever raise taxes on anybody, and also we're going to exempt people making overtime, people with tipped income, retirees who own their homes from property taxes. For states and cities, there's this real question of like, okay, well, where's the money going to come from?
0: Andy Lowry is a staff writer at The Atlantic. This is a piece you ought to read after you hear this interview. Andy, thanks a lot. I really appreciate it.
1: Thanks for having me.

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1: This final note on the way out today, which you already know if you bought a plane ticket recently, the Department of Transportation said this week that U.S. airlines spent 56% more on jet fuel in March than they did in February. Strait of Hormuz, by the way, last time I checked, still closed. Our daily production team includes Olivia Burdett, Andy Corbin, Maria Hollenhorst, Sarah Leeson, Sean McHenry, Michaela Sayah, and Sophia Terenzio. Will Story is the supervising senior producer, and I'm Kai Rizdahl. We will see you tomorrow, everybody. This is APM.

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In Memphis, partly cloudy, 61, in Jackson, 57. The time now is 9 o'clock. Welcome to an evening of classical music.

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0: Bethana by Joplin. 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
1: 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Partly cloudy tonight with a low around 48, sunny tomorrow with a high near 76. In Memphis, mostly cloudy 62, Jackson partly cloudy and 52.

0: The Fantasia after J.S. Bach by Ferruccio Dante Michelangiolo Benvenuto Busoni, written for his father. Songs in Stained Glass, coming up next.
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Partly cloudy tonight with a low around 48, sunny tomorrow with a high near 76. In Memphis, fair and 59, Jackson 59. 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
1: 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WKNO Memphis, 90.1, WKNP Jackson, NPR for the Mid-South. Partly cloudy tonight with a low around 48, sunny tomorrow with a high near 76. In Memphis, fair and 59, Jackson 59. Fresh Air is beginning at this time on HD2, BBC News continues on HD3, and Classical Music with Jake Armerdine here. 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

0: Pianist Jean-Eflem Bavouzet, performing with the BBC Philharmonic Orchestra, Nights in the Gardens of Spain, by Manuel de Falla. The Mythic Gardens of Howard Shore, coming up next.
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0: A mess of horns, clarinets, and oboes, with one strong bassoon sort of guiding the way. The London Philharmonic performing, Christopher Hogwood conducting, Dvorak's Serenade for Winds in D minor. Now the winds will give way to one lone guitar in just a moment, a Melanie Renata. This is Music Through the Night.
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0: Quite possibly Reinhold Glier's best known work, his horn concerto in B-flat major. Hornist Marie-Louise Neunecker, uplifted there by the Bamberg Symphony. I'm Melanie Renata, and at this hour of the day, the atmosphere seems to invite you to seek out the beauty in stillness, in simplicity. So, some music to aid you in that endeavor, just on the horizon. 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
0: As you settle a little deeper into the dark of the night under the glow of a waning moon, you find yourself in a transitory lunar time, one that invites you to acknowledge what you're grateful for and just let go of what

0: German and Russian folk tales melded together by Tchaikovsky turned into a dance. Excerpts there from Tchaikovsky's iconic Swan Lake Ballet, the Royal Liverpool Philharmonic performing, Vasily Petrenko at the podium.
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0: Have you ever heard of a get-along shirt? Apparently, a parenting tactic where two dueling children are basically bound together, put into a shared, oversized t-shirt until they can get along. Well, this double keyboard concerto by Bach may have been his musical version of a get-along shirt. A harmonic piece he wrote for his two sons to play together, perhaps as a way to force some harmony upon them. It's on the way. I'm Melanie Renata. 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
1: The Ulster Orchestra greets you lyrically here with work by John Knowles Payne, one that picks up steam pretty quickly. It's a 10-minute Shakespearean adventure, the overture to Shakespeare's As You Like It.

0: guitarist Anthea Gifford, just having some fun with the Mozart String Trio for Paganini's Terzetto in D Major. I'm Melanie Renata, breaking out some Shakespeare for you in just a minute. This is Music Through the Night.
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0: The Norwegian Radio Orchestra, sharing some folk flavor, flashing through that work by Celso Garrido Leica, his Andean folk dances. I'm Melanie Renata with flashes of love and sunshine on the horizon. This is Music Through the Night.
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0: Giuseppe Tartini went through so many versions of himself before he found his passion. He was pushed towards the priesthood, he studied law, he made a 180 and became a very skilled fencer, and then he found himself as a composer, and thank goodness he did. Here's his trumpet concerto.

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0: Coming up in 15 minutes, authorities are monitoring passengers who disembarked a hantavirus-stricken cruise ship while tracking down people who came in contact with them. 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This WKNO Traffic Watch is made possible by unbound.org. I-55 northbound between Shelby Drive and 24055, road work is wrapping up. Shelby Drive east of Delp Street, there's an accident, and South Mendenhall at Meadow Lake Drive, an accident. Sunny with a high near 76 today, south wind 5 to 10 for tonight, increasing clouds with a low around 57. Saturday, mostly sunny, high near 82, and Saturday night cloudy, then gradual clearing with a low around 60. In Memphis now, partly cloudy and 50, Jackson 43, you're listening to Morning Edition at 620.
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2: On the next Fresh Air, Broadway producer Jeffrey Seller. 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His memoir, Theater Kid, is about his life and what it's like to produce a Broadway musical. 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
5: And I'm A. Martinez. 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

0: Why did you finally decide to record your song for your album?
1: When I finished my album, we talked about recording a version of Beautiful to release in front of it, just to remind people that, you know, I'm an artist and, you know, here's a song I wrote. I recorded it like so quickly, like that recording was so fast. And then once I heard it, I'm like, oh, this goes on the album. It's the missing piece, because my mom was always bringing me down. Always. And her words were harsh, you know, and I felt like this totally helps the story. It's full circle.
0: That is Linda Perry. She's a singer, songwriter, musician, and record producer. Her new album is called Let It Die Here. Linda, thank you.
1: Thank you. Really appreciate it. Ain't that the way?
0: This is NPR News.
2: Wine experts are called sommeliers, and in the world of coffee, they're called Q graders. And only recently have they begun to grade a key ingredient of chocolate, cacao.
3: A lot of the cacao producers live under poverty limits. And so there are a lot of economical challenges.
2: How a cacao grading system helps farmers and consumers on the next All Things Considered from NPR News.
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5: Live from NPR News in Washington, I'm Dave Mattingly. Employers in the U.S. added 115,000 jobs during the month of April, more than economists were forecasting. The solid pace of hiring came despite higher prices for everything from gasoline to groceries, stemming from the war in Iran. The nation's jobless rate held steady at 4.3%. President Trump says the U.S. ceasefire with Iran remains in place despite the latest attacks in the Middle East. U.S. Central Command says American forces hit Iranian missile and drone sites yesterday after Iran attacked three Navy destroyers transiting the Strait of Hormuz, the Truxtun, the Mason, and the Peralta. None was hit. Congressman Adam Smith of Washington State is the top Democrat on the House Armed Services Committee. He says the ceasefire is not holding.
6: The larger problem is that the negotiations are still so far apart. Iran basically is saying, pay us to open back up the strait. We want Iran to stop their nuclear program, stop their ballistic missile program, and stop supporting terrorists in the region. And Iran right now is refusing to even discuss that.
5: He was speaking to NPR's Morning Edition. The president says he's still waiting for Iran's response to the latest U.S. proposal. This is NPR News from Washington. Lawmakers in Tennessee have approved a new congressional map in response to a ruling from the U.S. Supreme Court last week. The state's Republican-led House and Senate approved the changes amid days of vocal protest from Democratic state legislators. The new map carves up a majority black district in Memphis. The map was redrawn after the nation's high court ruled Louisiana's congressional map, reworked in 2024, relied too heavily on race. The Supreme Court ruling weakened a key provision of the Voting Rights Act. This year's WNBA regular season tips off tonight. NPR's Becky Sullivan says 2026 will feature two new teams.
7: The season opens in Canada, where the new Toronto Tempo will host their first game in team history.

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1: Coming up in 15 minutes, President Trump wants to paint the Eisenhower Executive Office Building white, but experts and preservationists are pushing back, warning it could permanently damage the historic granite. 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This WKNO Traffic Watch is made possible by Positive Coaching Alliance. 385 eastbound at the Ridgeway Road exit, there's a rolling roadblock as they're working on potholes. Poplar Avenue at Perkins Extended, an injury crash. Also Lamar at South Perkins and Highway 70 east of Seed Tick Road. Sunny with a high near 76 today, south wind 5 to 10. For tonight, increase in clouds, low around 57. Saturday, mostly sunny with a high near 82, and Saturday night, cloudy during the early evening, then gradual clearing with a low around 60. In Memphis now, mostly sunny and 60. Jackson, sunny and 45. 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
4: Good morning. I'm Leila Fadel. A conductor was leading an orchestra in Finland last month. As they approached the finale, he swept his arms out and knocked into a violinist playing her 18th century instrument worth millions. His arm knocked the violin to the ground. The conductor called for the orchestra to stop playing. As she picked it up, improbably, the violin didn't have any cracks or scratches. She tuned it, and the show went on. It's Morning Edition.
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7: This is not a special session. This is a white power rally and a white power grab.
6: That was Democrat Gloria Johnson on Thursday as Tennessee Republicans divided Shelby County into three separate congressional districts. With us to talk about the impact is political analyst Otis Sanford. Welcome back.
8: Thank you for having me, Chris.
6: This came about because a recent Supreme Court ruling allows states to divide up formerly black voting blocks on a new basis, and that basis is party affiliation. Republicans say Memphis is not a black city, it's a Democrat city. Otis, were you heartened to hear state leaders say that these maps were drawn without any racial bias?
8: Anyone who believes that, I have some swampland in the Bayou of Mississippi to sell you at a top price. Gloria Johnson is right on point here. I think people can look at this and see what it is. It is a white power grab.
6: Senator Jeff Yarbrough, a Nashville Democrat, pointed out that most of white Northeast Shelby County has been placed into a fairly compact area with other white people, while black Memphis was cut essentially in half and then apportioned into what are now the two most sprawling districts in the state of Tennessee. This is presumably because Republicans had to travel many miles to get enough white people to outnumber the blacks. And again, Republicans say race was not a factor here, but here is Senator Yarbrough.
9: It's an insult to the intelligence of the people in this room. And an insult to the intelligence of the people in this state to claim that there is no way that there was no knowledge or awareness of the racial impact that I just said.
6: Otis, even if the goal here is to disenfranchise Democrats, do these maps make logical sense for the needs of these new urban slash rural constituencies?
8: It makes no sense at all. You're talking about a district that will now go from deep into Memphis, African-American areas, all the way out toward Chattanooga, and then another one that curves around to touch Williamson County on the northern end of the state. This is unbelievable that they would go to such lengths to get as many white people in a district to outnumber the number of black people that they had to include, because we have to be counted and included. But it's done in such a way that they expect black voters will be outnumbered by conservative Republican white voters. That's the whole reason here, and it is completely discriminatory against Memphis and African Americans in Memphis.
6: Republicans say, you know, we didn't even look at race. We didn't even consider it. We didn't even look at the statistics. We didn't look at anything like that. Why do you find that argument disingenuous?
8: Well, because I know who I'm dealing with here. Memphis is a city that's 64, maybe 65% African American. The 9th congressional district was made up of 61% of African Americans. Last time I checked, that's an overwhelming majority on both ends. So you cannot say with a straight face that you had no idea that black people would be impacted by this, and this was not your intent. It's a story that they've been working on for the last couple of days. It's a script that they've been using to say it's partisan politically, but don't say it's racial. Don't even bring up race, because we think we might be safe in doing that.
6: And what do you mean by safe? I think you're referring to potential lawsuits that could come of this.
8: I am. And lawsuits are already being filed from what I'm hearing. There's a possibility this could be halted and not affect the August election or this November election. And we'll see where it goes from there.
6: Well, right on the heels of passing these new maps, State Senator Brent Taylor announced that he will be running for Congress in the new 9th District. Republicans would say, well, he's got Memphis covered. Black people in Memphis would be able to vote for Brent Taylor. Would he be a good person for Memphis?
8: The issue here is Taylor had this mantra about making Memphis matter. But the fact is, it's all been about making Brent matter. The fact that he announced, even before the bill was signed into law, tells us what his overall motive was. Taylor has used up all the capital, if he ever had any recently, out of Memphis and Memphians by going along with this underhanded, devious move. And frankly, I think he's going to get his votes from the rural, very conservative areas of Tennessee, again, because I think people in Memphis will say, and they have been telling me this over the last day or two, that Brent Taylor has sold out Memphis.
6: Political analyst Otis Sanford joins us each week to talk about Tennessee politics. Thanks again.
8: Thank you, Chris.
6: This is WKNO News.
0: It's Morning Edition from NPR News. I'm E. Martinez.
4: And I'm Leila Fadel. Iran's internet blackout is now the longest and most severe ever recorded in any country. Iran's government plunged its population into digital darkness 70 days ago after the U.S. and Israel launched a war against it. But some people in Iran have stayed online this entire time. NPR's Arzu Rezvani reports.
10: Accessing the internet is not a right in Iran. It's a privilege. If you're a pro-government influencer, you can get online.
11: We are already free and we really don't need your help to liberate us.
10: If you're a producer of propaganda, access is no problem. Sitting on your throne, now we turning every base into a bed of stone. And of course, if you're a government official, you can keep doing interviews with American media.
12: You're speaking to us via Zoom. The Iranian people don't have open internet access. but you do. Why?
13: Because I'm the voice of Iranians, and I have to defend their right. So this is why I have access to internet.
10: For the last couple of months, 99% of Iranians have not been able to get online, according to NetBlocks, which tracks global internet outages. Schools, businesses, banks are only getting by on the state-run intranet system that's cut off from the World Wide Web. Iran's government argues it's hit the internet's kill switch to guard against cyber war. Many Iranians believe the blackout is actually about controlling the wartime narrative and suppressing any potential for uprisings. Whatever the motive, one thing is certain, says Amir Rashidi of the digital rights organization, the Mian Group. Government allegiance determines internet access.
14: If you are someone pushing Iranian propaganda, you can get a white SIM card. 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
10: The Supreme Council of Cyberspace, a body accountable to the Supreme Leader, makes the ultimate decision on access.
14: They might say, you cannot open YouTube, but you can open Gmail. They might come back and say, your job doesn't need Gmail. Telegram is enough for you, so everything is blocked except Telegram.
10: In this tiered system, uncensored white internet and white SIM cards are free for government loyalists. Those who want Internet Pro must pay for their restricted access. And it's expensive. A gigabyte of data runs about $10.
14: If you spend maybe 3 hours, 4 hours on Instagram, probably you're going to spend all of it.
10: It's a scheme many Iranians buy into to get back online. And that's how the regime asserts its dominance over people, says Ahmed Ahmadian. He's executive director of Holistic Resilience, a U.S.-based group devoted to digital freedom.
15: You have to just, you know, comply with the Iranian government rules. And this puts many people in a position of, quote-unquote, complicity with the regime. And this is exactly what the government wants.
10: Activists have been countering this internet chokehold by helping people in Iran get their hands on Starlink terminals. Even though they're illegal to use in Iran, and even though security forces are detaining people for using them, digital experts estimate there are some 50,000 units in the country. Ahmadian is exploring ways to optimize them.
15: We are focusing on multiplying the reach of any of those Starlinks by building some services so they can securely share any of this, you know, Starlink nodes, allowing up to, you know, 50 other people to connect to those nodes.
10: Expanding Starlink's reach like that would still leave 96% of Iranians offline. But Ahmadian says piercing even that small hole in government control is worth it, a signal to authorities that their grip on the internet can only last so long. Arzu Rezvani, NPR News.
0: Next, we turn to how President Trump is remaking the architecture and aesthetics of the nation's capital.
16: What I do best in life is build. I build buildings really well and under budget and ahead of schedule. That's what I do.
0: Trump is building a, quote, National Garden of American Heroes along the Potomac. Plans call for hundreds of statues of Americans from George Washington to Kobe Bryant. He's closing the Kennedy Center, now the Trump Kennedy Center, for a 2-year-long renovation. He proposed a massive arch to be built between the Lincoln Memorial and Arlington National Cemetery. He turned the heart of the White House Rose Garden into a patio covered in stone. He tore down the White House's east wing and commissioned a 90,000-square-foot ballroom to replace it.
4: Long list, but there's more. Trump is also resurfacing the reflecting pool on the National Mall. The gray stone at the bottom is being covered in a color Trump calls American flag blue. That's not the only gray Trump wants to cover up in Washington. He wants to coat a federal building right next to the White House in white paint. NPR's Netta Ulaby attended a meeting where officials heard public opposition to the painting plan.
17: Everyone was very nice to each other at this meeting of the National Capital Planning Commission. No decision sat on the table, just an airing of the proposal, painting over the violet-gray granite of the Grand Victorian structure now known as the Eisenhower Executive Office Building.
18: Our main goal is preserving the building. We all love the EEOB. I know myself, I work in the building, and I see how beautiful it is every day.
17: Ryan Erb works for the Trump administration. He was tasked with selling the proposal to an assortment of architects, professors, historic preservationists, and people who identify themselves as ordinary taxpaying citizens. All of them were deeply opposed.
12: We surveyed 25 of the nation's leading architects, conservators, and experts in masonry and paint regarding this exact proposal.
17: Greg Werkheiser is a lawyer. He spoke on behalf of groups now suing the Trump administration over its handling of the Kennedy Center and the proposal for the EEOB.
12: Painting is a terrible idea, and no one with influence has yet had the courage to tell the president no.
17: Nine experts explained that the president's proposed mineral silicate paint is not intended for use on granite. It would permanently damage the stone's surface, they said, trapping moisture there and in mortar joints. It would be irreversible and require constant, costly maintenance. The president has said the building looks dingy. Historic preservationists at the meeting suggested that problem could be solved instead through nice landscaping and good lighting. Netta Ulibi, NPR News.
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Tonight, increasing clouds with a low around 57. Tomorrow, mostly sunny with a high near 82. We do have a slight chance of showers on Sunday afternoon, otherwise sunny with a high near 82.

0: Currently in Memphis, mostly sunny, 64 degrees. Jackson, sunny, 62. We are 91.1 WKNO Memphis or 90.1 WKNP Jackson. NPR for the Mid-South. It's 9:01.
1: Good morning, I'm Kathy Walton. 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Performances are Thursday through Saturday at 8 with a Sunday matinee at 2. Tickets are $35 for general admission, $25 for seniors, military, and first responders. And if you're under 18, your ticket is $15. And their Pay What You Can performance is Thursday, May the 14th. Tony Horn's directing Primary Trust, and he joins me by Zoom this morning to talk more about this show. It is good to see you, Tony.
2: Thanks, Kaki. It's always good to see you, and it's always good to be back.
1: Well, we're happy to have you back. I have to profess a little ignorance here because, I try to keep up on these things, and this slipped under my radar, Primary Trust.
2: Well, I will tell you that's okay, but it's been so popular since it won the Pulitzer Prize in 2024. And everyone has been doing it, even our colleagues in Missouri and Arkansas and Mississippi. So what a blessing that we are getting to do it here in West Tennessee for our regional premiere. And I'm super excited about it.
1: Well, we're going to get you to talk about it in a second. I just have to say, and I'm going to go ahead and just say this. So the reading that I've done about this story, just reading about the lead character in this show, just it puts me on the verge of tears.
2: Our lead character is Kenneth, and this play is his journey. He goes through certain changes, challenges, trials, and tribulations, as all humans do. And that's really why I wanted to do the play, Kaki, because it's not about something epic happening in the world. It's one man's personal journey, and it's about small incremental change and how we overcome anything bad that's happened, whether it's something from our childhood or something that's happening now. How do we move through and change and come out triumphant or at least better on the other side? And it will make you cry. When you're sitting in that audience, I guarantee you, there won't be a dry eye in the house.
1: Well, I guess I was right on point in talking about how it made me feel. Well, you know what else makes me so happy is that resident company member Mark Gill has the lead role, and I think this is one of the most juicy roles that has come Mark's way.
2: Mark is an incredible actor. He has such range, but also he's able to bring vulnerability and this character requires that, and to be not afraid to show that on stage and to dig deep into his psyche. I feel that Mark has also the ability to just be very nuanced in his performances. There's so much range in Kenneth's experience as he navigates change, and Mark is doing a beautiful job. So this role, I think, was made for him.
1: Oh, good. That's so good to hear. And so when people watch this story unfold, when they leave the theater, do you think it's going to make them look a little bit differently at somebody that they pass by or see sitting alone at a bar? Usually you would ignore that person or maybe not even think about them for a second. But do you think this might make you a little more inquisitive about what their inner lives must be like?
2: I think so. I think we are so busy that we don't always pay attention to people around us, even as we're walking by. Our minds are busy. Kenneth is a person that you might walk by or not notice, or if you notice, you might have a negative thought about, when in fact, every human being has a rich life and has deep experience. And this play gives us a chance to get to see that from someone else's perspective. Someone who's had a difficult life, someone who is not equipped yet to navigate change, and who is able to do so. That's why I said it's those small incremental changes. We can see ourselves in him, even though our circumstances may be different. his humanity and his resilience is really what life is really about, isn't it? And as I've said earlier, it's not a big thing. It's not about a war or, you know, some incident. It's not a political play. It's just about being human in the world. And that is compelling storytelling right there.
1: I agree. And I mean, the audience is going to empathize with this character. And I think lately, you know, maybe there's not as much empathy in the world as there should be.
2: We need that empathy. The whole world is struggling right now. And when we see a play like this, it makes us pause, reflect, empathize, and it also gives us some sense of hope and possibility in humanity. It's always fun when a little bitty play will help you do that in the most unsuspecting of ways. You come into a play like this not expecting that kind of inner change or even thoughtfulness, and yet you come out the other side surprised. I should tell you, it's a memory play. Kenneth is narrating the story, and then it plays out on the stage. We think that Kenneth has a good sense of humor, despite any challenges he may have had. So that humor shows up in the way he tells or the way his story unfolds live on the stage. So that's pretty fun. And Mark does a beautiful job with those comedic parts as well.
1: So the play's written by Ebony Booth. She won a Pulitzer Prize, as we mentioned earlier. What is it about her dialogue, or what is it about the characters that she creates? I mean, getting a Pulitzer Prize is a big deal.
2: I think part of it is the language. It is not heightened language, but it is different than our everyday language. One of the things unique about the play, she's peppered in all these sayings and isms, but they're not actually the ones we use in real life. And so whenever a character says like a maxim or an ism, you'll be like, oh, wait a minute. Do we say that? And the answer is no. But these people say that. I think part of her genius comes in having one female actor who has a big part, but then plays all the other small parts. It's a genius stroke of writing. And our actor, Kia Johnson, who plays Corinna, who's a friend, makes friends with Kenneth. She plays all the bank customers, all of the waiters, and it is surprising, hysterical, and unexpected. I'll say that much. So that's part of the beauty of it. And then I think being able to write something that's about small things and not about big things. You know, a lot of my shows I've done have been about the Black experience in America, and they often have ties to history, American history, or to civil rights. This is not that play. We're not examining race. We're not examining gender. We're not. We are just being human. And though there are other characters in the play, there's one white actor in the play. That's Dave Landis, who's also a major part of Playhouse on the Square. You'll see him play three characters. And everyone in the show they're the kind of characters you'd want to be friends with, who love you for you, who reach out to you for you, and who are not concerned about anything else. And I love that because we're all in the same boat, right? We're all in the same boat together, and we have to, as you said, empathize and help each other. And you see that in the play, and it makes me feel so good to see the world that I hope to continue to live in played out in this play.
1: It starts, he's a loner when this play opens, isn't he?
2: He's a loner, and without giving too much away, learning to make better human connections is a big part of his journey. He says at the very beginning of the play, when he's narrating, this is the story of a friendship. And among other things, but I'll read one other quote. And okay. He says, and the smallest of chances.
1: Oh.
2: It's so sweet. And it's in the small chances that we grow, that we become better humans, that our lives are enriched. It reminds us that no matter what is happening, our connection to others is paramount to survival, to joy, to happiness. and it helps him be less of a loner and to build better relationships.
1: Well, he's also had some upheaval. He's been working at the same bookstore for about 20 years, and all of a sudden he doesn't have a job anymore. And so he's just what a setback. He's sort of adrift from that
2: point. He is adrift, right. And a lot of us can relate to that, right?
1: Yeah.
2: Whether for whatever reason. In his case, it's not a bad reason, but the store must close. And, of course, it catches him off guard. He's found a rhythm. He's found a daily way of behaving that is comfortable and that is repetitive, and then suddenly it goes away. What do you do? Looking for a job is, no matter where it's set, because this is set in the 80s, is hard.
1: Oh, yeah.
2: And so that's hard for all of us. We can all understand that level of change. And that is really the inciting incident that sets this play in motion, because he has to start stepping out and finding his way. And I feel so much pain for him when he loses his job. We all fear we're going to get called in the office one day and get let go for whatever reason, right? And so despite his difficult past, he had this stable 20 years at the bookstore, and suddenly the rug is pulled out from under him.
1: Oh, boy. Yeah, we can all relate to that, especially with AI. I hope I still have a job. You know what I mean?
2: Mm-hmm.
1: It's a frightening thing. Well, I want to talk about your creative team, too, because you're staging this at the Circuit Playhouse. So is this a black box kind of thing? You have an actual set, or?
2: We have a set, and we're playing it, you know, in the proscenium as Circuit is set up. It is it's not a realistic set. It's sort of abstract, but people will see that it represents where Kenneth lives and also how he thinks, just the way the pieces roll in and out. So that is beautiful. So it's a unique, I think, a unique and beautiful design.
1: Well, that's interesting. That certainly piques my curiosity. And I would imagine if the set is like that, then you have some interesting lighting too.
2: We do. We have interesting lighting. We've talked a lot about what is memory and how do we light that? And then how do we narrate and what is that? So I told them, for me, memory is not dull because we reinvent it. As we tell stories, they change over time. And in some ways, it's more colorful. It is more vibrant than even maybe it was in the first go around, you know, when it happened. So we have some interesting lighting. Lots of opportunity for music. You will hear a lot of music you should know. Some of it is used as underscoring, so I think it'll be fun for the audience to recognize songs. We believe that Kenneth listens to music avidly when he's alone, and so that has influenced how we've chosen the music, as well as where he likes to hang out. He likes to hang out in a tiki bar. and so we've chosen music to also reflect, what could that tiki bar be playing back in, you know, the late 80s? it's a lot of fun there. There's a bit of sort of magical quality to being in the set and going inside of him. I think that's what we're hoping, that people will feel that they're in him and can see things through his eyes.
1: Yeah. Well, so what did you think the biggest challenge was going to be when you took on this role of directing this show?
2: I thought, whoa, it is one act. Let me say that. How do we take an audience on a journey that is so epic, even though it's small at the same time, and not give them an emotional break so they can just go in the auditorium and have a drink, and I mean, in the lobby and have a drink and say, whew, okay, what's going to happen next, right? It goes straight through, so that's a challenge, as always. Also, I think having Kia Johnson play the multiple characters, how does that fit in? Why does it fit in? And why did Ebony Booth put them in there? And how does the character of Kenneth perceive in his own storytelling why he wants to show multiple customers in the bank and multiple waiters? What makes him want to do that when he's telling us the story? So that's a challenge. And I will tell something now. It's not a secret. There is a bell in the show.
1: Oh, I think I've heard about the bell.
2: And the bell is rung live. It's not a recording. Sometimes the actors are doing it. Sometimes the stage manager is doing it. There's a bell. It's like a little bell that would be at a deli counter, maybe at a bookstore counter, because Kenneth worked in a bookstore.
1: Right.
2: Maybe it's the counter where people pick up the order. The waiter might pick up the food order from the counter, from the cook, and then bring it to your table. So that bell can be many things, but in this story, it helps us understand when Kenneth is shifting internally, but it also helps us know when he's like, okay, we're going to move forward in the story. Kenneth likes to skip ahead. So you might be in a story and then the bell goes and then we've skipped ahead maybe 10 minutes later, maybe 24 hours later. And I hope that the audience will find fun and joy in the bell, because we certainly have. And it, that was the challenge, too. How do we make it make sense as a storytelling element? And the brilliant actors, of course, are the ones who really discovered the truth of that bell and helped shape its use in the show, realizing who should be hitting it now, what does it mean, and why does the bell exist in Kenneth's mind at this moment? And it's one of the things we all love about it, and hope that the audience will love, too.
1: Well, I can't wait. I'm very much looking forward to seeing, especially seeing Mark taking on this role. I'm super happy that he's getting to play Kenneth in this production. And he's a sweet guy. And I'm going to watch him peel back all those layers and become this other person. And I know he's going to do such a fantastic job.
2: He will. And may I mention, we have one more ensemble member I didn't mention by name.
1: Okay.
2: And that's Trey Oliver. So we have Trey Oliver, we have Mark, we have Dave Landis, and we have Kia Johnson. And the character Bert is played by Trey. We've seen Trey on stage a lot at Theater Memphis and Playhouse on the Square. And in this situation, he is all that Kenneth really has at the beginning of the show. Someone that he feels very close to and has been supporting him during these last many years. So it's the uncle, brother, daddy, you know, mentor, friend that we all have had or wished that we had. So the four of them together create such a beautiful ensemble.
1: Well, we've managed to talk about this show without dropping any bombs and giving anything away. So I think that's great. I know. We told everybody just what they need to know, but they're still going to be surprised when they come into the theater and sit down and take this little journey with your cast. So I'm excited about it. So it's about resilience and hope and, just being kind to one another.
2: Mm-hmm. Being kind. And being open to what is put before us. Sometimes the simplest thing can be put before us and we're afraid because it's just unfamiliar. When in fact, it may be just the very thing that will lift our lives up or help us to turn the corner. Sometimes the thing that will help us find a new part of ourselves or appreciate part of ourselves. So it is a bunch of teeny, teeny, teeny little steps that in the end transform this character and transform his life.
1: Well, we're talking about Primary Trust. Kenneth is the main character played by Mark Gill. The show opens tonight and runs through May the 31st at the Circuit Playhouse. 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The Pay What You Can performance, I'm going to throw that out again, is Thursday, May the 14th. And we always thank the sponsors who make shows like this possible. 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Thank you, Tony.
2: Thanks, Kaki, for having me. Always a pleasure.
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streaming of the WKNO FM stations is made possible by Vitalant, hosting Donate for Mothers, a special call to action to inspire members of the community to honor the mom in their life through the act of blood donation. 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

The Symphonie Romantique, A Night in the Tropics by Louis Moreau Gottschalk, born on today's date in 1829. Richard Rosenberg conducted the Hot Springs Music Festival Orchestra. We are the WKNO station's NPR for the Mid-South. Hey, don't forget, coming up today at noon, we will have the Memphis Symphony Orchestra's last Masterworks concert from last weekend. It's an all-American concert celebrating the 250th birthday of the United States. That's today at noon, the Memphis Symphony Orchestra, right here on the WKNO station's NPR for the Mid-South. Let's continue with the Symphony No. 7 by Jean Sibelius. Simon Rattle conducts the City of Birmingham Symphony Orchestra.

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0: The Symphony No. 39, Kurzweil 543 in E-flat by Mozart. Sir Charles Mackerras conducted the Prague Chamber Orchestra.
1: I'm Deborah Lou Harder for the Met. Tune in for a dazzling performance from last fall, Donizetti's La Fille du Régiment. Erin Morley stars as Marie, the girl raised by a regiment of soldiers, opposite Lawrence Brownlee as the love-struck Tonio. They're joined by Susan Graham and Peter Kallmann, conducted by Giacomo Sagrapanti. The Daughter of the Regiment, Saturday on the Robert K. Johnson Foundation Metropolitan Opera International Radio Network.
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0: We will continue our morning of music with the Sonata for Piano and Violin No. 5 in F Major, Opus 24, the Spring Sonata by Beethoven. Marta Argerich is pianist with violinist Gidon Kremer.

0: The Sonata for Piano and Violin No. 4 in A Minor, Opus 23 by Beethoven. That's the Spring Sonata, performed by, Sonata No. 5, Opus 24. That's the Spring Sonata, performed by Marta Argerich and Gidon Kremer. This hour of classical music is made possible by contributing listeners and by Prism Ensemble, bringing classical and romantic roots to Balmoral Presbyterian Church with the International Chamber Music Fest. June 2nd features Dali Quartet, and June 6th features Amo Brass. Ticket details are at prismensemble.org. Mid-South weather sunny with a high near 76, south winds 5 to 10 miles per hour, increasing clouds tonight with a low around 57. Tomorrow mostly sunny with a high near 82. We do have a 50% chance of rain on Sunday. We are 91.1 WKNO Memphis or 90.1 WKNP Jackson, NPR for the Mid-South. 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
1: Live from NPR News in Washington, I'm Lakshmi Singh. President Trump and the GOP are notching another win in their campaign to prevail in this year's midterm elections and hold control of the U.S. Congress. In Virginia, the state Supreme Court has struck down a voter-approved referendum that would have allowed Democrats to redraw the Commonwealth's congressional map. In a 4-3 ruling, the court sided with Republicans who sued on grounds the state legislature made procedural errors in how it put the question of a constitutional amendment on the ballot. Today's ruling helps the GOP boost their chances for retaining U.S. congressional control through their own redistricting efforts, largely across the U.S. South. Tennessee is the first state to redraw its congressional map after the U.S. Supreme Court last week weakened protections against racial discrimination in redistricting under the Voting Rights Act. WPLN's Mariana Bacallao says the governor has signed a new map into law.
2: The biggest change is to the city of Memphis, a majority black district that up until last week had been protected under part of the Voting Rights Act. Now the city will be split into three different congressional districts, and it means all nine of the state's U.S. House seats are more likely to go to Republicans.
1: Mariana Bacallao reporting. Facebook and Instagram parent company Meta is challenging Britain's media regulator Ofcom. Meta told London's High Court yesterday it is opposed to how fees and penalties under the Online Safety Act are calculated. A murder trial in Oregon is raising questions about digital privacy. The suspect wants tech giant Meta to hand over Instagram records he says will prove that he is innocent. Oregon Public Broadcasting's Troy Brennelson reports the state Supreme Court heard arguments in the case this week.
3: David Aon Urbano is charged with second-degree murder in a suspected gang killing outside Salem, Oregon. His attorney, Ryan Peck, is seeking Instagram messages between a witness and the teen he shot and killed.
4: There's no meaningful dispute that Meta has Instagram messages and records that go to the heart of Relator's theory of self-defense. If the state wanted to, it could get those records from Meta with relative ease.
3: Meta's attorneys say users' data is protected by the Stored Communications Act. That law allows them to divulge records to government entities, but they say criminal defendants don't qualify. Access to social media records has also recently been at the center of cases in Washington, D.C. and California. For NPR News, I'm Troy Brennelson in Portland.
1: U.S. gas prices are down slightly. Average price, $4.54. It's NPR. The Labor Department says U.S. employers added more jobs than expected last month. NPR's Scott Horsley reports the unemployment rate held steady at 4.3%.
5: U.S. employers added 115,000 jobs in April, more than forecasters predicted, but fewer than the month before. Job gains for February and March were revised down by a total of 16,000 jobs. Job gains in April were concentrated in healthcare, retail, restaurants, and transportation. The federal government continued to cut jobs.
1: That's NPR's Scott Horsley reporting. A global cyber attack on a study program used by universities and lower-level schools have disrupted education programs for thousands of students. Bruce Kahnweiser reports from New Jersey that the attack comes at a particularly bad time for university students.
6: Professors and students depend on the management system known as Canvas for course notes, assignments, and grades, among other things. The attack could hardly come at a worse time for university students gearing up for final exams and finishing term papers. The program is used by more than 40% of universities across the country, including Rutgers University, the top state school here in New Jersey. The attack was carried out by hackers known as Shiny Hunters. It is not immediately clear what the hackers want, but typically they hold the data and access to the program for ransom. Harvard, Johns Hopkins, and the University of Michigan are among the countless colleges across the country hamstrung by the attack. For NPR News, I'm Bruce Kahnweiser in Greenbrook, New Jersey.
1: I'm Lakshmi Singh, NPR News, in Washington.
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0: We are the WKNO stations in PR for the Mid-South. Hey, don't forget, coming up in just about an hour, we will have the Memphis Symphony Orchestra's last Masterworks concert of the season from last weekend. It was a big concert, all American music. It was the 250th Birthday of America concert. And really some great stuff. Howard Hanson and Leonard Bernstein, Jeffrey Beagle, guest artists playing the Rhapsody in Red, White, and Blue. By Peter Boyer. Just really a good concert, and we will be broadcasting it in just over an hour right here on the WKNO stations in PR for the Mid-South. And, of course, you can also listen online at WKNOFM.org or on the WKNO smartphone app. As I mentioned earlier, it is the birthday of Louis Morrow Gottschalk, born on this date in 1829 in New Orleans. Really a fascinating character, lived most of his life outside the U.S., as a matter of fact, but he was really the first American pianist to get international recognition and the first American composer to use Latin American and Creole folk themes and rhythms in his music. He's so well known for his piano music. It's virtuoso music performed, composed essentially for him to perform. So I thought we would hear three representative pieces of his piano music. This is the Grotesque Fantasy, the Banjo, the Meditation, the Dying Poet, and the Cakewalk, Pasquinade. Louis Morrow Gottschalk music performed by pianist John Arpin.

Three pieces by the American composer Louis Moreau Gottschalk, born on today's date in 1829. We heard The Banjo, The Dying Poet, and Pasquinade, performed by John Arpin. Hey, you've been hearing me talk about American Revival, this festival of hope and connection at the Scheidt Family Performing Arts Center next Wednesday, the 13th. Yo-Yo Ma, T-Bone Burnett, Valerie June, some other folks are going to be there. It's going to be a really special event. And I have a pair of tickets that I'll give to the first email I get at radio@wkno.org. That's a pair of tickets to American Revival next Wednesday evening at the Scheidt Family Performing Arts Center. For my first email at radio@wkno.org. Here is a wonderful new recording of Also Sprach Zarathustra, Opus 30, Thus Spake Zarathustra by Richard Strauss, Gustavo Dudamel conducting the Berlin Philharmonic.

streaming of the WKNO FM stations is made possible by Vitalant, hosting Donate for Mothers, a special call to action to inspire members of the community to honor the mom in their life through the act of blood donation. 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

0: A new recording of Also Sprach Zarathustra, Opus 30 by Richard Strauss, Gustavo Dudamel conducted the Berlin Philharmonic. This hour of classical music was made possible by contributing listeners and by the Circuit Playhouse, presenting Primary Trust by Ebony Booth. 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On stage tonight through the 31st. Ticket details are at playhouseonthesquare.org. Sunny today with a high near 76, south winds 5 to 10 miles per hour. Tonight, increasing clouds low around 57. Tomorrow, sunny with a high near 82. We are 91.1 WKNO Memphis or 90.1 WKNP Jackson NPR for the Mid-South. It's 12:01.
1: Live from NPR News, I'm Lakshmi Singh. Last month, Virginia voters approved a redistricting measure that could have gotten Democrats four more seats in Congress. Today, Virginia Supreme Court nullified the election. Jod Khalil of member station VPM with details.
2: The court's ruling stems from Virginia's long constitutional amendment process. It requires the legislature to pass the text of an amendment, then stand for re-election, and then pass it again before voters approve it. Virginia Democrats had to sprint to get it passed in the first step, and did so after early voting had already begun. The Virginia Supreme Court said that, quote, irreparably undermines the integrity of the resulting referendum. It's a major defeat for national Democrats, who were counting on Virginia to blunt President Trump's redistricting push. State Democrats also spent lots of political capital on the effort. Speaker of the Virginia House of Delegates, Don Scott, said they would respect the result of the referendum. Likewise, it's a win for Republicans. State Senate Minority Leader Ryan McDougal said the ruling was constitutional and not partisan. For NPR News, I'm Jad Khalil in Richmond.
1: China confirmed today that a ship with a Chinese crew on board was attacked last Monday near the Strait of Hormuz. But China says so far there are no reported casualties. NPR's Jennifer Pak has this from Shanghai.
3: China's foreign ministry says the ship is registered to the Marshall Islands, but did not say whether it had signaled Chinese crew were on board. Since the U.S. and Israel launched attacks on Iran, the Iranians have retaliated by effectively closing the waterway, but they gave passage for ships from friendly nations, including from China. Chinese foreign ministry spokesperson Lin Jin did not say who struck the ship or give other details. China is deeply concerned, he says, that many vessels and crew members have been stranded in the critical waterway due to the war. The attack happened before Chinese Foreign Minister Wang Yi met with his Iranian counterpart on Wednesday when they discussed reopening the strait. Jennifer Pak, NPR News, Shanghai.
1: Several U.S. states say they're monitoring asymptomatic residents who are on the cruise ship stricken by hantavirus outbreak. The Centers for Disease Control and Prevention says the probability of a widespread contagion is very low, but they're asking people who came in contact with passengers from the Hondius ship to watch for symptoms. Dr. Celine Gounder is editor-at-large with KFF Health News.
4: The CDC is notifying state and local health departments so they can coordinate monitoring as a precaution because the incubation can be for up to 8 weeks. They're watching for symptoms like fever, muscle aches, and trouble breathing.
1: Spanish authorities on the Canary Islands are preparing to receive scores of passengers and crew from that cruise ship. Local authorities have reported setting up quarantine measures to evacuate and isolate the ship's occupants so they don't come in contact with the general population. So far, though, there have been no new reports of hantavirus infection on the vessel. It's NPR News. The Labor Department says hiring was stronger than expected in April. Employers created 115,000 jobs. The unemployment rate remains steady at 4.3%. This year's WNBA regular season tips off tonight. NPR's Becky Sullivan says 2026 will feature two new teams.
5: The season opens in Canada, where the new Toronto Tempo will host their first game in team history when they take on the Washington Mystics. On Saturday, the other new team, the Portland Fire, will host the Chicago Sky. Both new teams are hoping to repeat the success of the Golden State Valkyries, who led the league in attendance last season in their inaugural year in the league. And the Indiana Fever will welcome back star guard Caitlin Clark, who missed most of last season with injuries. The Fever have hopes of a title, as do the Las Vegas Aces and their four-time MVP, Asia Wilson, who once again looked good. The Aces have won three of the last four WNBA titles, but the early season favorite to win it all are the New York Liberty. Becky Sullivan, NPR News.
1: The renowned British nature broadcaster and wildlife expert David Attenborough turns 100 years old today. There are celebrations in the UK. They'll wrap up tonight with a special concert in London, where fans dressed as bumblebees and lions have gathered to wish Attenborough a happy birthday. U.S. stocks rising toward records following the latest sign that the nation's job market is doing better than economists had projected. We see the Dow at 49 points, S&P's risen 55, the Nasdaq gaining 343 points. It's NPR News.
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8: This is the Composer's Datebook for May 8th. I'm John Burge. On today's date in 1938, a musical soiree was held at Dumbarton Oaks, a magnificent house on the crest of a wooded valley in Washington, D.C. This was the home of Mr. and Mrs. Robert Woods Bliss. Mr. Bliss had retired from a distinguished career in the U.S. Foreign Service, which included a posting in St. Petersburg in 1907, around the same time that a young Russian composer named Igor Stravinsky was getting some of his first public performances there. Mr. and Mrs. Bliss commissioned Stravinsky to write a chamber work to be premiered at their 30th wedding anniversary, a work now known as Dumbarton Oaks Concerto. A little concerto in the style of the Brandenburg Concertos, was how Stravinsky put it, adding, "I played Bach very regularly during the composition of the concerto when I was greatly attracted to the Brandenburg Concertos. Whether or not the first theme of my first movement is a conscious borrowing from the third of the Brandenburg set, I do not know. What I can say is that Bach would most certainly have been delighted to loan it to me. To borrow in this way was exactly the sort of thing he liked to do."

Hey everyone, happy Friday. Welcome to From the MSO Archives Concerts for Hope. This is Robert Moody. I am the music director of the MSO. That's your Memphis Symphony Orchestra. So glad to be on WKNO FM 91.1 right now, talking to you and very soon playing great music for you from the Memphis Symphony Orchestra. This is our program where we rebroadcast concerts that have happened recently, and every now and then we even dig farther back into the archives. But today, we're just looking to last weekend. We had an amazing final Masterworks weekend of concerts last Saturday and Sunday. The program was called America 250. It was our contribution to the 250th birthday of America coming up, of course, this July the 4th. We were 2 months early, but boy, did we bring out the great American music, wonderful patriotic music, and really celebrating some of the great American composers. We kicked off the concert with music of Charles Ives. So before there was George Gershwin and Leonard Bernstein and Aaron Copland, there was Charles Ives. He was really considered the first great American composer. He was living in the late 19th and early 20th century. Actually, he was never a musician by trade. He was an insurance salesman, of all things, and as he sort of grew in his insurance career, he was one of the people who basically created investment planning and estate planning. So if you have either of those, you can thank Charles Ives, but also for his great music. When he was 17 years old, he had a church job in New York working as an organist. And for that July 4th celebration, when he was 17 in the 1890s, he wrote a set of variations on America. And by America, I mean the tune My Country Tis of Thee. A lot of folks may not know that My Country Tis of Thee was the de facto national anthem before the Star-Spangled Banner officially became the anthem in 1931. It's a wonderful work, as I said, originally for organ. E. Power Biggs in the 1940s, the great organist, began touring this Variations on America of Charles Ives. And then in the 1960s, another American composer, William Schumann, set it for full orchestra. That's the version you're going to hear right now as we kicked off our America 250th celebration. This is your Memphis Symphony Orchestra playing. I was conducting. Enjoy.

That was Charles Ives' Variations on America, originally for organ, set for full orchestra by William Schumann. Hi, everyone. Robert Moody here again from the MSO, the Memphis Symphony Orchestra. Thanks for listening to From the MSO Archives Concerts for Hope. You're listening to a concert that we performed just last weekend, May 2nd and 3rd. Concert celebrating America as we get ready for the 250th birthday coming up on July 4th. Open the concert with that great work of Ives. Ives was known for being a little bit crunchy, shall we say, in his harmonic structure. So you would hear some dissonances in there, but certainly an amazing, rousing, almost Sousa or Elgar-like pomp and circumstance as he went through various iterations of the tune, My Country, 'Tis of Thee. That was our final Masterworks program for the year, but we are not finished with our concerts. In fact, next weekend on Friday and Sunday, a week from today and then a week from Sunday, we have our final Classic Accent series. That's Friday night at Crosstown Concourse Theater and Sunday afternoon at the Scheidt Family Concert Hall on the campus of the University of Memphis. Amazing program, Mozart Hofner Symphony. I have to confess, I think, of Mozart's 41 symphonies, it's my favorite. That's Symphony number 35. And the principal piccolo player of the Chicago Symphony, Jennifer Gunn, is coming to town. She's going to play the piccolo concerto of American composer Lowell Lieberman. I will tell you, Jennifer is a great friend of mine, and I am quite sure the finest piccolo player on the planet today. Don't miss coming to hear her play in Memphis. And then we finished the concert with one of the greatest American works, Aaron Copland's Appalachian Spring. If you want to learn more about that or any of our concerts coming up next season, go to our website, memphissymphony.org. That's Memphis Symphony, all one word, memphissymphony.org, and you can get tickets and learn all you need to know about this great organization. So we have Copland next week, one of the great American composers, and we had so many American composers on our concert last week. Started with Ives, and the next piece on the concert, which ended the first half of the concert, is by living composer Peter Boyer. Peter Boyer is a phenomenal composer of all genres of music, and he's made a real niche for himself composing great works connected to the American experience. In fact, we performed one of his most epic works, Ellis Island, Dream of America, about 8 years ago here in Memphis. The piece that you're going to hear now is a piece that was commissioned by the piano soloist, Jeffrey Beagle, and it's called Rhapsody in Red, White, and Blue. Not Rhapsody in Blue, but Rhapsody in Red, White, and Blue. Jeffrey Beagle got this idea a number of years ago, and after searching for just the right composer and the right venue and format to do this, he came up with the plan to work with the great composer Peter Boyer. And from this, we have a work that celebrated the 100th anniversary of Gershwin's Rhapsody in Blue, and so it made its debut in 2024. It has now been performed in most of the 50 states, and I think Jeffrey told me that they're at about 71 co-commissioning orchestras. It's one of the largest commissions for a new work in American history. Jeffrey Beagle is a celebrated pianist with national, international acclaim. He has a wonderful four-decade career that he is most proud of, and we are too. We're so happy to bring Jeffrey to town. And as you will hear, he's just a phenomenal pianist. The Boyer Rhapsody is about the same length as the Gershwin Rhapsody in Blue. It's about 17 minutes, give or take. And it has a lot of the same sort of jazz styles, faster jazz at the beginning and the end of the piece, and in the middle, just as Gershwin did with his, what we sometimes now call the United Way commercial theme, Peter Boyer gave us a beautiful, slower theme in the middle. So you're going to hear that right now. And then after, Jeffrey played a wonderful encore. So we'll go right from the solo into the encore. Encore is a piece that Jeffrey Beagle himself wrote. It was quite perfect for Memphis. It's one of a series of works that he did dedicated to famous Americans. This one was written for Martin Luther King, Dr. Martin Luther King Jr., and he uses musical spelling of the letters of the name Martin Luther King
to create his motive, and then that sort of evolves into a very well-known theme, Amazing Grace. So, Rhapsody in Red, White, and Blue, Peter Boyer. I was conducting Jeffrey Beagle at the piano, followed by his great encore. Enjoy.

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0: a performance by pianist Jeffrey Beagle. We're hearing music from the Memphis Symphony Orchestra's last Masterworks concert of the season, America's 250th birthday orchestral celebration. So we will come back in just a bit with part two of today's program. I know Howard Hansen is coming up in the next hour. Also some Leonard Bernstein, the suite from Candide. Very excited about that. So Robert Moody will host the second hour of that program right after our 1 o'clock NPR newscast. This hour of classical music is made possible by contributing listeners and by American Revival, a festival of hope and connection coming to the Scheidt Family Performing Arts Center May 13th. Created by filmmaker Nicholas Ma, the program will include appearances by T-Bone Burnett, Yo-Yo Ma, and other special guests, Valerie June among them. Ticket details at American-Revival.us. 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
1: I'm Deborah Lou Harder for the Met. Tune in for a dazzling performance from last fall, Donizetti's La Fille du Régiment. Erin Morley stars as Marie, the girl raised by a regiment of soldiers, opposite Lawrence Brownlee as the love-struck Tonio. They're joined by Susan Graham and Peter Kallmann, conducted by Giacomo Sagrapanti. The Daughter of the Regiment, Saturday on the Robert K. Johnson Foundation Metropolitan Opera International Radio Network.
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0: It's 10 minutes before 1 o'clock, so in the time we have remaining in the hour, we'll hear music by Leonard Bernstein, 3 dance episodes from On the Town. And we'll hear a performance by the New York Philharmonic, and they're conducted by Leonard Bernstein.

0: Leonard Bernstein conducting the New York Philharmonic. 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We are 91.1 WKNO Memphis or 90.1 WKNP Jackson, NPR for the Mid-South. Just ahead, an NPR newscast, then we'll come back with hour two of From the MSO Archives Concerts for Hope, our conductor Robert Moody presenting the second half of the show, which is taken from last week's Masterworks concert. It was all about America 250, so you'll get to hear some great music in the next hour. Sunny this afternoon with a high near 76, increasing clouds tonight, a low around 57. Right now in Memphis, mostly cloudy and 72 at 101.
1: Live from NPR News, I'm Lakshmi Singh. The Virginia Supreme Court has struck down a Democratic-backed redistricting plan. The ruling helps advance the Republican Party's redistricting campaign to secure more U.S. House seats in this year's midterm elections. Meanwhile, in Tennessee, Governor Bill Lee has signed a new congressional map that divides a state's majority black district covering Memphis, giving Republicans an advantage. And now Alabama lawmakers may hold a vote today on a plan to set new U.S. House primaries if the courts allow redistricting in the state. The U.S. is still waiting for Iran's response to a proposal for ending the war as new clashes continue to test their formal ceasefire. Top House Democrat Congressman Adam Smith says Iran is showing no signs of meeting U.S. demands.
2: When this war started, Iran was weak and negotiating over that nuclear program. We've made no progress whatsoever. We have not degraded their nuclear program at all during the course of this war.
1: The World Health Organization says a number of confirmed or suspected cases of the hantavirus linked to a Dutch flag cruise ship in the Atlantic remains unchanged at 8. Ari Daniel reports health experts say the risks to the public remain low.
3: Authorities are relying on a time-tested approach for limiting the transmission of the hantavirus, contact tracing. It involves locating the close contacts of those at high risk of infection. Preeti Malani is an infectious disease physician at the University of Michigan.
4: By identifying people who are at risk of infection, you try to get ahead when people don't have symptoms yet, with the goal of preventing the infection from continuing to propagate.
3: Precautions can be taken with high-risk individuals, including quarantine, so they don't accidentally come into contact with even more people and spread the illness further. Public health officials believe this approach will help keep the hantavirus outbreak contained. For NPR News, I'm Ari Daniel.
1: California, an epicenter of the housing crisis in the United States, will soon have one agency overseeing the programs intended to address affordability in housing. From member station KQED, Aditi Bambalamudi reports.
5: Right now, housing developers say they have to navigate the state's nine different agencies overseeing some 40 programs. Sarah Karlinski is with UC Berkeley's Turner Center for Housing Innovation. When she compared California's system to other states, she found that 80% of them had a more consolidated system.
6: Successful states, they have really high capacity, well-trained staff who work very well together. And while achieving this in a fragmented system might not be impossible, it's easier to do if there is some type of consolidation.
5: The new state agency will include separate departments for homelessness, financing, and civil rights. The governor's office recently reported the number of people living outside decreased by 9% last year. For NPR News, I'm Aditi Bandlamudi in San Francisco.
1: It's NPR News. A major rescue operation is underway amid a volcanic eruption in eastern Indonesia. Nina Rowney Moore says more than a dozen people have been evacuated so far.
7: A massive volcanic eruption has claimed the lives of at least three hikers on Indonesia's Mount Dukono in Halmahera Island. The volcano erupted on Friday, blasting a thick pillar of ash and rock nearly 33,000 feet into the sky. Among the dead are two Singaporean nationals and one Indonesian citizen. Authorities say as many as 20 hikers were trapped near the crater when the eruption began. While a climbing ban had been in place for weeks due to increased activity, officials note that the mountain lacks an official registration post, which allowed hikers to bypass warnings and enter via unofficial paths to view the crater. For NPR News, I'm Naina Rao in Jakarta.
8: Employers in the U.S. added 115,000 jobs in April, according to the Labor Department's latest report, saying higher than what economists had expected. It marks another solid month of employment growth after the U.S. economy added 185,000 jobs in March, higher than the 178,000 initially reported. The unemployment rate held steady at 4.3%. Facebook and Instagram's parent company Meta is challenging Britain's media regulator Ofcom. Meta told London's High Court yesterday it opposed to how fees and penalties under the Online Safety Act are calculated. This is NPR News.
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10: Hey everyone, welcome now to the second hour of From the MSO Archives Concerts for Hope. I'm Robert Moody. I'm the music director of the MSO. That's your Memphis Symphony Orchestra. Thanks for tuning in to WKNO FM right now to hear our rebroadcast of music from just last weekend. It was our America 250 with an exclamation mark, America 250 celebration concert, our biggest contribution to the 250th birthday of the United States coming up on July the 4th. During the first hour of this broadcast, you heard the first half of our concerts last weekend, music of Charles Ives and Peter Boyer's Rhapsody in Red, White, and Blue featuring pianist Jeffrey Beagle. This second hour, we had not only a pianist with us, but we decided to invite the Memphis Symphony Chorus to be part of this celebration. So much of the great American music is to be sung by either soloist or chorus, and we wanted that participation. And as you will hear in this hour, even the audience got involved in singing a bit as well. We opened this second half of the concert with the national anthem, and because I'm a bit of an American history buff, I've always enjoyed the fact that Francis Scott Key wrote not just one verse, the first verse of the poem that he wrote, which we use as our national anthem, but he actually wrote four verses. And so as you hear this being sung, you will hear the first verse and the final fourth verse. And I'll go ahead and tell you those words. I think they're great because the first verse is really a question. Oh, say, does that star-spangled banner yet wave? And the fourth verse provides a great answer to the question. You should be able to hear some of the words as you listen to the recording of the performance, but just in case, here they are, the fourth verse. Oh, thus be it ever when free men shall stand between their loved homes and the war's desolation. Blessed with victory and peace, may the heaven-rescued land praise the power that saves and preserves us a nation. Then conquer we must when our cause it is just, and this be our motto, in God is our trust. And the star-spangled banner in triumph shall wave o'er the land of the free and the home of the brave. Isn't that great? I think that's just a wonderful finale to the poem. You're going to hear that first, and then you're going to hear the great Song of Democracy by Howard Hanson, great American composer, very well known for his Symphony No. 2, his Romantic Symphony, also very well known for over four decades in the early part of the 20th century as the first head of the Eastman School of Music, handpicked by George Eastman of Eastman Kodak himself, and he really made the Eastman School one of the greatest conservatories in the country. I'm a proud Eastman alum, so I know that history of Howard Hanson. You'll hear his Song of Democracy. The chorus is singing great words set by Hanson, words of Walt Whitman. Right after that, we then perform Lift Every Voice and Sing, the great, really known as the Black National Anthem. It was written by two brothers back at the turn of the 19th into the 20th century in 1900. John and James Johnson wrote this, Two Brothers, the music and the words. In 1919, it became the first official song for the NAACP. And even though it is connected to the trials and tribulations of Africans who came to this continent in the 19th century and earlier, it also celebrates the end of slavery. And really, more importantly, it's just such a great, beautiful words of hope and optimism for the future. So, three pieces of music coming up. The National Anthem, two verses, Hanson's Song of Democracy, and Lift Every Voice and Sing.

such great music for voices and orchestra. The National Anthem, two verses, which is a little bit unusual, but wonderful. Howard Hanson's Song of Democracy, and by James

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1: Dr. Lawrence Edwards, as the conductor of the chorus. Joseph was our interim conductor, and he is actually now moving out of Memphis, and we are going to miss him much and wish him well, but thank him for putting together just great choruses this entire year. If you heard Handel's Messiah or Magic of Memphis or the great Verdi Requiem just in March, you know how fine our chorus is, and of course you just heard it here on the radio. I'll quickly mention that we have had our auditions. We had an extensive search and came down to four great finalists, and we offered the job and he accepted. Nate Dumpser is the new head of the chorus. Nate Dumpser comes from near Nashville, but really has spent most of his life now in Memphis. He and his wife live here in the area. He has degrees from the University of Memphis and also the University of Kentucky in Lexington, and we're so excited to have him on board on our conducting staff. You're going to hear a bit more chorus at the very end of this. I will tell you that after the finale work of the concert, which is coming up, we then encored America the Beautiful, the chorus. The audience got involved, and it was a goosebump moment in the concert hall, and I think it might be for you listening on the radio as well. The finale piece, Leonard Bernstein's Music from Candide. Leonard Bernstein, arguably the greatest of all American musicians. One may argue that he may not have been the single greatest conductor of the 20th century, maybe not the single greatest composer or pianist or music educator, but the fact that he lived at the top tier, world class in all four of those levels really means that his place in history is secured, I think, forever as one of the most lauded composers and musicians of all time. In the 1950s, Leonard Bernstein was working on two great pieces of music at the same time. Right when West Side Story was hitting Broadway and becoming the hit that would become one of the greatest musicals of all time, he was also working on his great operetta, Candide, based, of course, on the story by Voltaire. And the music from Candide, though different from West Side Story, is equally powerful. And I was so excited to put together both the overture from Candide, which is incredibly famous, maybe the most famous music in the operetta, the overture and the suite of the greatest themes. Much like the symphonic dances from West Side Story, which is an orchestral homage to West Side Story, this suite from Candide does the same thing, really. So you're going to hear the overture in its entirety, and then it moves right into a suite of themes from the Paris Waltz to the Best of All Possible Worlds to I Am Easily Assimilated, and finally, one of the most stirring pieces of music, I think, written by any American composer, Make Our Garden Grow. That's the glorious, noble, fanfare-like ending that you will hear to this work. Thank you, everyone, for tuning in. Again, this is Robert Moody, music from your Memphis Symphony Orchestra. We are forever indebted to our great friends at WKNO FM 91.1 or WKNOFM.org. Enjoy this Leonard Bernstein music from Candide, followed by a great encore of America the Beautiful. We'll see you soon again here on the radio.

0: Oh my goodness, what a wonderful concert by our Memphis Symphony Orchestra. That's a rebroadcast of last Saturday evening's concert, America's 250th Birthday Orchestral Celebration, with Robert Moody conducting the Memphis Symphony. Joseph Powell conducted the Memphis Symphony Chorus, and we also heard pianist Jeffrey Beagle. That was a terrific program. Their season finale concert, but they still have some things coming up, including a symphony at the Gardens. I have a credit to read about that right now, so let me do it. This hour of classical music made possible by contributing listeners and by the Memphis Symphony Orchestra, presenting Symphony in the Gardens on Mother's Day, May 10th, at the Dixon Gallery and Gardens. The performance will feature the MSO Big Band with vocalist Susan Marshall. 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
1: I'm Deborah Lou Harder for The Met. 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Erin Morley stars as Marie, the girl raised by a regiment of soldiers, opposite Lawrence Brownlee as the love-struck Tonio. They're joined by Susan Graham and Peter Kallmann, conducted by Giacomo Sagrapanti. The Daughter of the Regiment, Saturday on the Robert K. Johnson Foundation Metropolitan Opera International Radio Network.
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0: Coming up in just a moment, an NPR newscast, then classical music continues, so I hope that you'll stick around. It's Louis Moreau Gottschalk's birthday, so I have a pretty good feeling we'll hear some Gottschalk coming up in the next hour. We have a beautiful weekend coming up, well, the beginning of it anyway. This afternoon, sunny skies and a high near 76. Tonight, increasing clouds, a low around 57. Saturday, mostly sunny, a high near 82. Then Saturday night, just a 10% chance for showers and thunderstorms, with the low around 61. And here comes the rain on Sunday. Pretty good chance of it then. A chance of showers and thunderstorms, a 70% chance. Otherwise, they're saying partly sunny skies and a high near 82. Sunday night, 60% chance for showers and thunderstorms, with a low around 55. Right now in Memphis, partly cloudy, 73 degrees at 1 minute after 2 o'clock. The news is next.
4: Live from NPR News, I'm Lakshmi Singh. Republicans in parts of the South are forging ahead with new congressional maps that would favor them in the midterm elections after the U.S. Supreme Court issued a ruling last week that further weakened the Voting Rights Act's protections against racial discrimination. Over a heavy protest, Tennessee Republicans passed a U.S. House map yesterday that carves up Tennessee's only majority black district covering Memphis. There were similar protests today in Alabama. Video circulating online of disruptions in the Alabama State House gallery as debate was underway over the GOP's push for mid-decade redistricting in the state. Alabama Congresswoman Terry Sewell has been following these developments in her state, happening the same day as the Virginia Supreme Court issued a ruling against a voter-approved referendum that could have given Democrats in that state an advantage in the midterms.
5: The Republicans in Texas and Florida didn't even ask the people of their state to weigh in on whether to redistrict or not. And in California and in Virginia, voters actually voted on redrawing the maps. And it is a race to the bottom. I will grant you that. I think none of us benefit from this race to the bottom on seats. But I think that we will appeal this, because at the end of the day, what the Virginia court is doing is subverting the will of the people.
4: The Census Bureau's internal watchdog has launched a review of a field test for the 2030 census that's taking place in parts of Alabama and South Carolina. NPR's Hanzi Lo Wong reports the Trump administration made last-minute changes to the test that's raised concerns about how the Bureau is preparing for the national headcount.
6: The Commerce Department Inspector General's office says it's looking into whether the 2026 census test actually helps the Census Bureau make the next once-a-decade headcount more accurate and less costly. With little explanation, the Trump administration downsized the test. It now only involves households in parts of Huntsville, Alabama, and Spartanburg, South Carolina. If they don't fill out an online survey this month, they may get a knock at their door starting in June from census workers or U.S. Postal Service workers. A past Government Accountability Office study found using postal workers to conduct census interviews would not be cost-effective. The survey asked people about their U.S. citizenship status. Research shows that's likely to hurt the accuracy of numbers used to redistribute local representation and federal funding. I'm Zila Wong, NPR News.
4: The online learning system Canvas is back online after a cyber attack disrupted thousands of schools and tens of thousands of students worldwide. 30 million users, including at half of the higher education institutions in North America, rely on Canvas to manage courses, submit assignments, view grades, and facilitate communication, according to its parent company, Instructure. From Washington, this is NPR News. Starting today, Meta will be able to access conversations sent through direct messages on Instagram. NPR's Windsor Johnson reports a change rolls back a privacy feature the company once promoted as the future of online communication.
7: Critics say the move is raising new concerns about how private users' conversations really are on social media platforms. Meta says Instagram's optional end-to-end encrypted messaging feature is being discontinued because relatively few users adopted it. The company says messages will still be protected from hackers, but privacy advocates warn the change could give Meta broader access to conversations shared through direct messaging, audio calls, and video chats. Meta says the shift will help improve safety monitoring and respond to growing regulatory pressure over harmful content online. Users who want encrypted messaging are being encouraged to move those conversations to other platforms like Facebook Messenger and WhatsApp. Windsor Johnston, NPR News.
4: Today, a flotilla of 30 boats carrying aid to Gaza departed from the island of Crete. Last week, the Israeli Navy intercepted many of the boats and arrested people. Here's Duri Biscarin.
8: Organizers of the Global Sumud Flotilla said the boats will first make a technical stop in southern Turkey before continuing on to Gaza. Two organizers remain in pretrial detention in Israel. More than 170 participants were released to Greek authorities after Israel's military intercepted the boats. Four members reported being sexually assaulted by Israeli soldiers during their detention, flotilla organizers said. The Israeli military called the allegations fabricated and baseless. For NPR News, I'm Dari Buscarin in Istanbul.
4: This is NPR.
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0: 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I'm Kaki Walton. Good afternoon. Happy Friday. Thanks for joining me for this afternoon of music. I'm happy that you're tuning in. We are playing music by Louis Moreau Gottschalk today. He was born on this day in 1829, and I am a big Louis Moreau Gottschalk fan. You know, there was a weird thing about his ethnicity. Like, people were saying, was he the first African-American to achieve international prominence as a classical musician? We know that his father was German. And then he was raised in a household that included his grandmother and his nurse, Sally, who were born in what was then Santo Domingo. And then he made his debut as a musical prodigy at age 11. The concert program described him as a young Creole, quote unquote. While that information doesn't really clear up any mystery about him, we do know that Gottschalk and his music were so important. He grew up in the musical hothouse in New Orleans. He was surrounded by musical influences from the West Indies and Africa, and he was always fascinated by all these musical sources, and he quotes them in his own compositions. A little jazzy, I just love it. Let's hear a celebrity tarantelle for piano and orchestra. We'll hear a pianist Michael Gert perform with the Hot Springs Festival Symphony Orchestra, led by Richard Rosenberg.

Celebrate Tarantelle for piano and orchestra by Louis Moreau Gottschalk. Richard Rosenberg conducted pianist Michael Gert and the Hot Springs Festival Symphony Orchestra. 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It's 14 minutes after 2. Giuliano Carmignola has been called the Prince of Baroque Violinists. Gramophone Magazine tagged him with that, I believe. And he really wanted to record all of Haydn's violin concertos, and he finally got the chance to do it with some partners that he considered ideal, Orchestre des Champs-Élysées, who were renowned for their performances from Haydn to Mahler on period instruments. So let's hear them play the Violin Concerto No. 3 in A major. Carmignola and Orchestre des Champs-Élysées.

streaming of the WKNO FM stations is made possible by Vitalant, hosting Donate for Mothers, a special call to action to inspire members of the community to honor the mom in their life through the act of blood donation. 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

0: Violinist Juliana Carmignola playing with Orchestra du Champs-Élysées. That was the Violin Concerto No. 3 in A Major by Haydn. 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
6: The Supreme Court has struck down the president's tariff palooza. As you know, refunds are happening. But to whom should that refund money go?
7: To me, it's very clear I owe the money back to the customer. And by the way, I need to tell you, my customers believe it's very clear to them as well. They've already asked.
6: I'm Kai Rizdal. Who is getting their piece of that tariff refund pie? I'll tell you next time on Marketplace.
0: Marketplace comes your way tonight at 6 on the WKNO FM stations. It is about 20 minutes before 3 o'clock. Let's conclude our hour with music by Sir Edward Elgar. We'll hear the overture In the South, Opus 50, Sir George Schulte directing the London Philharmonic.

Johannes Moses conducting a performance by horn soloist Christoph Ebb and Stefan Schottstadt. They played with the Southwest German Chamber Orchestra. We heard the Concerto for Two Horns and Orchestra in E Major by Franz Anton Hofmeister. 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Let's continue with a fun little conversation between violinist Joshua Bell and cellist Stephen Easterlitz, a musical conversation as they join the NDR Symphony Orchestra to play The Muse and the Poet, Opus 132 by Camille Saint-Saëns. It's thought that the violin is the muse in this scenario. Here's a performance conducted by Christoph Eschenbach.

streaming of the WKNO FM stations is made possible by Vitalant, hosting Donate for Mothers, a special call to action to inspire members of the community to honor the mom in their life through the act of blood donation. 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

0: The Muse and the Poet by Camille Saint-Saëns. Violinist Joshua Bell and cellist Stephen Isserles played with the NDR Symphony Orchestra Hamburg, and Christoph Eschenbach conducted. 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Ticket details at cimemphis.org. Just ahead, I'll have this afternoon's Checking on the Arts. I'll be talking to Trey Brown and Frank Bruno. They're presenting a special presentation at the upcoming Association Recorded Sound Collections. They're having their 60th annual conference. You'll find out what they're talking about just ahead on Checking on the Arts.
1: Wine experts are called sommeliers, and in the world of coffee, they're called Q graders. And only recently have they begun to grade a key ingredient of chocolate, cacao.
2: A lot of the cacao producers live under poverty limits. And so there are a lot of economical challenges.
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0: All Things Considered coming up at 4 this afternoon on the WKNO-FM stations. Good afternoon. I'm Khaki Walton. Checking on the Arts is made possible by contributing listeners like you. The Association for Recorded Sound Collections is holding its 60th annual conference in Memphis. That's Wednesday, May 13th through Saturday, May the 16th. It's happening at the Memphis Riverline Hotel down at 250 North Main. Now, this is something that people register for. You've got aficionados of recorded sound. You've got scholars and archivists, and all sorts of cool people are going to descend on Memphis, and it's a museum.

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1: So how did you guys come together and decide to discuss this topic at the conference?
2: Well, first of all, I was on the planning committee, and I wanted to contribute something. And I'm kind of new to the organization, and I was from Memphis, and I have quite a few Memphis records myself. So I reached out to a friend of mine, Jim Cole, and I said, hey, Jim, you want to help me put this presentation together? And Jim said, well, you really need to talk to Frank Bruno. Frank Bruno's the man with the record collection. And so Jim put me in touch with Frank, and Frank and I got together, and we decided to kind of put this together. Frank, do you want to tell them about your Instagram account?
3: Yeah, I just have my own little Instagram account, Memphis Wax. But two or three years ago, I had this plan where I was going to post a different Memphis record label, and I was going to do it every day for the whole year. And I started on January 1st, and I made it through like August, middle August, and I finally just stopped doing it. But when he contacted me and he's like, hey, can you show me some stuff? I'm like, well, I don't really have anything organized up. But I was like, hey, but I did post a different picture every day on my Instagram. He went back and he looked at all the pictures and made a poster out of them. And
2: yeah, I downloaded all 250. And I put him. I made a poster out. We're going to be giving this poster out at our presentation. But if you're just looking at this, you've got 250 different independent labels from Memphis from the 50s through the 80s, an indication that, well, it wasn't just Sun, it wasn't just Stax and High,
1: and Ardent.
2: All of these people struggling in their garages, in studios, they're borrowing equipment, trying to make it big. And that to me is just an exciting idea.
3: Memphis had no major labels, had no major studios. It was all build your own. I don't know what I'm doing. I'm a farmer. I'm a fiddler. You know, there was no RCA. There was no Columbia. It was just DIY. Wow. And it became, you know, the epicenter of music. I mean, Memphis is everything when people talk about music.
1: Well, it is. This is what I'm curious about. So they record something in their garage. Then how do you get it on the radio, or how do you get it in stores to sell it?
3: Well, you know, Stax would get their, you know, of course, that's what kind of screwed them up over the years was their association with bigger labels, but they were not a big label.
1: True.
3: And a big studio. They just had to get bigger labels to help them with money and getting press and getting records out to the stores, and it didn't always work. And so really it was like Sam Phillips would drive around, you know, not the country, but close areas with records in his trunk and just taking them to people.
1: Oh.
3: And there was a lot of, you know, there was a few vanity labels later on, and it wasn't you just got your record. You did whatever you wanted to do with it. You paid to get the record recorded. So if you wanted to sell them, that was on you. But yeah, so there was not a lot of that in Memphis with getting records in the stores.
2: And in terms of the manufacturer of the records, you may have seen these Quonset huts. What street are they on?
3: Chelsea.
2: On Chelsea. There's a series like three of them, and that was actually the location where they actually manufactured the records.
1: Oh, wow.
2: You know, thousands of these records were produced there every day, and I'm guessing that these local labels would go to there with their recording equipment.
3: Mm, yeah, plastic products, and you know, Sam Phillips, and everybody was getting their records pressed here in Memphis. There was no majors, but there was a pressing plant. So I was like, hey, we can just get our records pressed here.
1: It makes me so happy that we're doing that again now. We've got Memphis Recording Services, is that what it's called? I can't remember. I passed by it like last week, but they're pressing records here in Memphis.
2: Memphis Record Pressing. And they're actually a sponsor for the Association for Recorded Sound Collections Conference.
1: They're doing really well. I mean, it just makes me so happy. So it says here on the information that you sent me that you guys are going to present for the very first time an overview of hundreds of records recorded in the Memphis area from the 1950s to the 1970s. And I think it's neat that it's a response to bigger labels. We can do this too. If nobody wants to sign us, we'll make it ourselves. You know?
2: Just looking at these 250 labels in front of me is like, you know, there's no rhyme or reason to why any of this happened, except for the fact that a young man named Elvis Presley.

0: Wesley decided to get up in front of his fellow students at Humes High School and perform with his guitar. And there's actually kind of a, I won't give it away, but there's a surprise at the beginning of our presentation regarding Elvis Presley's very first performance. Yeah, that's really where it all started. I mean, were there any record labels before Sun in town?
1: There might have been some studios recording things, but there was no actual labels that I've seen. I do have some early acetates of some studios, or maybe it was stuff just done for radio stations, but there was no, like, labels. Like, that would become Sun and stuff like that afterwards.
0: So, yeah, the search for the big time for all of these performers really just started out there in that Humes room.
2: Oh, man. Really? God, that's where it all began. That's amazing. You know, I want to mention, too, that you guys are going to be talking about this on the first day of the conference at 11 o'clock in the morning. And this is all happening at the Memphis Riverline Hotel. Kicking the day off, though, I love this so much. After President's Welcome and all that kind of thing, it kicks off with Robert Gordon talking about, I mean, he's the music man, too.
0: Seriously.
2: Seriously is. And so he's going to just talk about stuff that he wrote about in his book, It Came From Memphis. I'm excited about that.
1: He's one that, you know, him and guys like Ron Holland and Robert Gordon are the ones who got me reading their books and learning. And yeah, I'm pretty close to Robert. He's definitely an influence on me for sure.
2: Did Ron Hall write that book about garage bands in Memphis?
1: He had two garage band books he put out, yep.
2: I remember that documentary, too. They did a documentary judge on Channel 10.
1: They did.
2: And it was great. Oh, God.
0: I'd also like to mention that Saturday night is going to be a presentation by Mark Cantor. He probably owns the largest collection of early music videos. They're called Soundies.
2: Oh.
0: And we all know about jukeboxes, but back in the 50s, I guess, pardon me, Mark, if I get some of this wrong, but you could go into a soda fountain, and there would be a box there with a video on it. You put your quarter in, and you listen to the music, and you watch a video.
2: Ah.
0: Not many people have heard of these. Anyway, he's got the largest collection. He's going to have a two-hour session where he shows these Soundies.
2: Oh, my gosh.
0: So that's a... It's kind of like an annual event for the conference.
1: Yeah, I don't even know if I know what that is. That sounds awesome.
0: Mark's got a Facebook group where you can watch these online, but we'll be all there as a group watching them together.
2: One thing, I pulled aside some Memphis-centric things that are going to be talked about, but this is not Memphis-centric, but I just loved it. On Saturday at 1:45, it's a panel called Outreach to the Vinyl Curious, which I just thought was great because people are starting to collect vinyl more.
0: And that really kind of alludes to the fact that even back in 1966, one of the missions for the organization was to not be genre specific. I mean, this is an organization that embraces whether you collect classical music or jazz, and even today, rap mixtapes. Those people are also involved in this organization. So it's no snobbery here in terms of genre.
2: Oh, man. Equal opportunity for everybody who loves music. I wanted to talk. Let me see. Oh, God. Now, this isn't about Memphis either, but I just loved it because it sort of quotes one of my favorite Cole Porter songs. there's a panel called Down in Dallas on the 90th Floor, a hipster haven, and its namesake record label. Down in the Depths of the 90th Floor, my favorite Cole Porter song, so I should throw that in there. I like that song a lot. Jonathan Kirksey, who is principal cellist with the Memphis Symphony Orchestra, is presenting, going to talk about film music because he's a composer too, and he composed the music for the Mr. Rogers documentary and more things that I can't remember off the top of my head, but they're going to be talking about film music archiving in the era of electronic instruments. Right before that, I have to mention this because he was born on this day, and I can't remember what year. They're doing Louis Moreau Gottschalk, the first century on record, and I was reading about that. And eight years after he died, that's really when recording technology started happening. And so around 1941 or something, they started recording his music and getting out to the public, and then people knew who Louis Moreau Gottschalk was, which I think is cool because, I mean, he kind of melded South American rhythms and jazz and American music and all this kind of stuff and introduced kind of a whole new hybrid to audiences out there.
0: And, you know, in terms of early music, we should also mention Dick Rachelson's presentation. It's going to be right before ours, I think, on that first day of the conference.
2: Uh-huh.
0: He's going to be talking about the first recordings in Memphis for Victor Recording Company.
2: Wow.
0: And you might know Dick Rachelson. He used to be the host of Night on the Town.
2: I do. Yeah. Yes, I remember that very well. When they had the station at University of Memphis.
0: Mm-hmm.
2: Yeah, I sure do. There's a, you know, tell me what you know about this record label, because David Evans from the university, he's retired from the University of Memphis, is going to be talking about High Water Records. I've never heard of that record label at all.
1: Yeah, I think I have all the High Water label stuff that he had. There was a studio over on the campus, I guess was Memphis State back then, and he would go find these bluesmen that hadn't really recorded much, or, you know, R.L. Burnside. And Junior Kimbrough, and Jesse May, and he would have them recorded and put out these records through the University of Memphis on Highwater.
2: Oh, gosh.
0: Was it his mission to kind of preserve that music? Stated mission for that organization.
1: There was some that had been coming out in the 60s, like Furry Lewis and Bucca White, but he had others that hadn't had any recordings at all and put them out and was getting these guys recorded.
2: And then there's High Water Records documenting black vernacular music in Memphis in the Mid-South during the 1980s. That's a fascinating topic, too.
1: Mm-hmm.
2: Golly. There's so much here. I wish I could go to everything, you guys. I'm so glad y'all are doing that Curious Pass, too. That's a really great way for local people to be able to participate in this. Oh, gosh. I know there's so much I want to talk about. We're going to have to wrap it up in a minute. But golly, documenting the Bluff City, the Benjamin Radio Collection. Do you know anything about that? Marvin R. Benjamin was an academic with a background in mass communication and media studies. He came to the university and was at the College of Communication and Fine Arts there and started amassing audio recordings of radio programs across the country. So he's got like tons and tons of old radio programs. Golly.
0: Yeah, there's also it's not just sessions on recorded music. There are also many sessions on the technical side.
2: Oh, yeah.
0: And so, the ARSC has been kind of, really been about how do you preserve music? They've written guides about this. How do you digitize music properly? So there'll be a lot of engineers from around the country attending the conference.
2: Oh, man. See, that's something I wish I knew more about, because that's not really my
0: I've been to some of those technical, presentations and kind of left wondering what was going on.
2: We like to listen to it. We don't necessarily like to, you know, engineer it or something. Well, I mean, I have props to anybody who can sit down at a board and do that. That's what amazes me.
0: Well, sometimes they're trying to find some old box that was recorded with it. They're trying to figure out how to patch that into something else that can then patch that into something else that can then be digitized. So it can get quite complicated.
2: That reminds me of Paul McCartney. After he left the Beatles, I saw that documentary on him a few weeks ago, and he was on his little farm, and he figured out a way to make a four-track player and just put it together himself and was sat there and recorded. And I'm amazed. He wanted to show the people at Apple that, and they were like, oh, man, how did you do that? And he went, I did it at my farm. I just hooked everything up together, and then I recorded it. And so that stuff like that just kills me.
0: He's pretty talented.
2: Yeah, he might go somewhere. I don't know. We'll see what happens. So there are going to be lots of great workshops and expert panels and just lots of really interesting.
0: Yeah, if you're interested in copyright, there'll be a workshop on that first day. You have to sign up for that ahead of time. But
2: okay. So can people still sign up to come?
0: Absolutely, absolutely.
2: Okay, arsc-audio.org. I could talk about this for an hour, but we're going to have to wrap it up. It's the Association for Recorded Sound Collections, their 60th annual conference in Memphis, Wednesday, May 13th through Saturday, May 16th at Memphis Riverline Hotel. That's at 250 North Main. And if you're a local person that wants to take advantage of some of these great panel discussions or the workshops are going to have, go get your curiosity pass on that website for $30. And I think that is a bargain when you think about all you're going to get. Well, there's so much I can't even talk about it, but the whole entire schedule is on the website. So go check it out, register, and then come just hear some interesting talks from people like my guests this afternoon, Trey Brown and Frank Bruno. I love it that you guys are doing this, and I'm so excited that you came to talk to us about it today. Thanks so much.
0: Thanks for having us, Khaki.
3: Chang, one of the biggest human rights conferences in the world has been canceled.
4: Organizers say it's due to pressure from China.
5: You're not just canceling the travel.
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3: And how do mothers and the idea of motherhood show up in our literature?
5: Ahead of Mother's Day, we will talk to two authors who have taken the theme head on.
6: When you write about motherhood, you're always writing about a person who is measuring herself against this kind of ideal.
3: Those stories and so much more after this summary of the day's news.
7: Live from NPR News in Washington, I'm Ryland Barton. President Trump says plans are in place for a three-day ceasefire between Russia and Ukraine starting this weekend. It'll happen as Russia celebrates Victory Day, marking the defeat of the Nazis in World War II. NPR's Danielle Kurtzleben has more.
8: Trump says in a social media post that the ceasefire will be Saturday, March 9th through Monday, March 11th, and that it will include a swap of 1,000 prisoners from each country. Trump claims that he asked for the ceasefire and that Russian President Vladimir Putin and Ukrainian President Volodymyr Zelensky agreed. He added that peace talks are continuing in the war. Zelensky previously proposed a truce. Last year, ending the Russia-Ukraine conflict was a central goal of the Trump administration's foreign policy. However, the administration this year has been occupied, first by deposing Venezuelan President Nicolas Maduro, and now by the war the U.S. and Israel are waging in Iran. Danielle Kurtzleben, NPR News, the White House.
7: The U.S. military says it fired on and disabled two Iranian oil tankers after exchanging fire with Iranian forces in the Strait of Hormuz. The United Arab Emirates reported another missile and drone attack today. The violence further undermines a month-old ceasefire. Secretary of State Marco Rubio says the U.S. was acting defensively and insists the ceasefire is still in effect.
9: Of course we fired back at them. They were shooting at us. That's what I would expect to do. Only stupid countries don't shoot back when you're shot at. And we're not a stupid country.
7: Iran says the U.S. strikes violate the truce. The Trump administration is awaiting Tehran's response to the latest U.S. proposal aimed at ending the war. Alabama is the latest southern state rushing to change congressional maps in an effort to consolidate Republican power. NPR's Debbie Elliott reports the redistricting frenzy comes in the wake of the Supreme Court ruling that removed race as a consideration for drawing district lines.
10: The Republican supermajority in the Alabama legislature approved a congressional map that federal courts threw out for discriminating against black voters. Protesters erupted outside the state house. One woman was dragged from the House gallery for disrupting debate, Alabama GOP House Speaker Nathaniel Ledbetter.
11: I mean, they're busing these people in buses. I don't know, part of these people is not even from Alabama. You know, and they did it intentionally to try to get attention.
10: Ledbetter rejects allegations that the legislation is about disenfranchising black voters. Debbie Elliott, NPR News, Montgomery.
7: Spanish authorities are preparing to receive more than 140 passengers and crew from a hantavirus-stricken cruise ship headed for the Canary Islands. At least three passengers have died, and five who left the ship are known to be infected with hantavirus. The World Health Organization says the risk to the wider public is low. You're listening to NPR News from Washington. California will become the first state in the nation to provide infants with hundreds of free diapers before they leave hospitals after birth. Officials say the goal is to ease the financial burden on families welcoming newborns into the notoriously costly state. The program is in its first year, and it'll be limited to hospitals largely serving low-income patients, and then it'll be expanded statewide. France has escalated an investigation of Elon Musk and X, the social media platform formerly known as Twitter. As NPR's John Ruich reports, the case hinges on a swath of allegations, including child pornography and unlawful collection of personal data.
12: French authorities began investigating Musk and X last year, focusing on algorithm manipulation and potential interference in French politics. The probe was expanded earlier this year after a complaint accused X of spreading hateful, racist, and homophobic content. And now French prosecutors say they've opened a criminal investigation. The Paris prosecutor's office summoned X and XAI, as well as Musk and former X CEO Linda Yaccarino, threatening to issue warrants equivalent to indictments if they fail to appear for questioning. In February, Musk called the investigation at that time a political attack. X did not immediately respond to a request for a comment. John Ruich, NPR News.
7: Olivia and Liam have topped the list of U.S. baby names for the seventh year. The Social Security Administration released the list just in time for Mother's Day. Charlotte climbed to second place among girls, ending Emma's six-year run in that spot. On the boys' side, the top four names, Liam, Noah, Oliver, and Theodore, held steady. This is NPR News from Washington.
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14: 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NPR for the Mid-South. Currently in Memphis, mostly sunny 75, Jackson sunny 76. It is 6 minutes after four.
15: From NPR News, this is All Things Considered. I'm Elsa Chang in Culver City, California.
5: And I'm Scott Detrow in Washington. President Trump campaigned on a promise to undo the levers of the justice system that he claimed were weaponized against him. Since taking office, Trump has followed through, but not always in big public ways. NPR Justice Correspondent Ryan Lucas has been covering all of this. He joins me now along with White House Correspondent Franco Ordonez. Hi to both of you.
16: Hey, Scott.
17: Hey there.
5: Ryan, let me start with your recent reporting. What exactly were you looking at to gauge just how public corruption is being handled and how that's changed?
16: Well, look, public corruption obviously is a big topic. There are a lot of different aspects to it. So I focused on two things. One is presidential pardons. And so I went through all of President Trump's pardons since he returned to office, and I found that he has pardoned at least 15 former elected officials and their co-conspirators who are either convicted of or charged with corruption offenses.
5: Okay, that's one aspect. What's the other part?
16: The other thing that I looked at is a special unit at the Justice Department that investigates and prosecutes public corruption and election crime cases. It's called the Public Integrity Section. And under the second Trump administration, that section has been absolutely decimated. When Trump returned to office in January of 2025, the unit had 35 to 40 attorneys. That number has now dropped to just two full-time attorneys. At the start of the administration, the unit had around 200 or so open matters. So that means investigations, charged cases. That number has now dropped to around 20. I reached out to the Justice Department for comment on this, didn't get a response.
5: I want to talk about pardons for a moment more. Franco, every president issues pardons. Often they can be controversial. There does seem to be a pattern in how Trump approaches them, though. What have we seen so far?
18: Yeah, that's right. And what we've seen so far is Trump issuing these sweeping federal pardons of allies and donors and supporters. And it really kind of feeds into this narrative that he started to paint during the campaign. Now, remember, Trump himself at the time was facing charges for mishandling classified documents and trying to overthrow the 2020 election. But Trump did not run away from those indictments. Instead, he channeled them into his campaign, arguing that the establishment was weaponizing the justice system against him. And he had this line that he repeated in speech after speech about how prosecutors were not just attacking him.
19: In the end, they're not coming after me. They're coming after you, and I'm just standing in their way.
18: And you can make the argument that these pardons that Ryan is pointing out contribute to that kind of broader narrative, that it's not just about him being targeted, but it's the whole system, the whole MAGA system.
5: So, Ryan, give us some examples of who exactly is being pardoned.
16: Sure. There's a Virginia sheriff who was convicted of taking $75,000 in bribes, and in exchange, he was appointing businessmen as deputies. There's a former speaker of the Tennessee State House and an aide of his who were convicted in a kickback scheme that involved taxpayer money. But really, the one that sticks out to me most is a pardon for a former Las Vegas councilwoman. Her name is Michelle Fiore. She was found guilty of pocketing around $70,000 in donations meant for memorials to honor police officers killed in the line of duty, and spending money instead on herself, including for cosmetic surgery, for rent, as well as her daughter's wedding.
5: Are these pardons only going to Republicans?
16: No. More than half of them have gone to Trump's own party, including the ones that I just mentioned. And there does appear to be a partisan aspect of this. But yeah, Trump has pardoned a couple of Democrats as well. One is former Illinois Governor Rod Blagojevich. He's somebody who's bonded with Trump in recent years. They both believe that they were unfairly targeted by the Justice Department. Another Democrat is Texas Congressman Henry Cuellar, who Trump was courting to try to get to change parties. Cuellar, in the end, did not. To be clear, though, the White House defends all of these pardons. It told me that Trump issued these pardons to a variety of people, including folks who were victims of what the White House says was a weaponized justice system under President Biden.
17: So, Franco, all of this is a big part of Trump's political identity. Can you explain how the administration views and thinks about corruption more broadly?
18: Yeah, I mean, just building on what Ryan just said, I mean, Trump and his allies have long said that the FBI and DOJ were biased. And in the past, were selectively going after Trump and his allies while excusing the misconduct of people in the establishment, like they would argue the Bidens and the Clintons. And this argument that they're making and they're saying is that being these pardons are less about excusing corruption and instead about rebalancing a justice system that has already lost a lot of public credibility.
17: Ryan, we started with those surprising stats from the Public Integrity Division. When an entire department is just taken apart in that way, who actually feels that impact?
16: The current and former officials that I spoke with for this story say it's actually smaller states and rural areas that are going to be hit hardest by this, and that's because public corruption cases, they're very time-intensive, very resource-intensive, and big city U.S. attorneys' offices have the means, the staffing to still do them. But smaller states and more rural places, that's where the public integrity section would step in with resources and expertise and do these cases to hold corrupt state and local officials to account. An example of that is the prosecution of a former police officer in a small town in Pennsylvania who was convicted of bribery and other offenses, including using his position to obtain sex from two women in exchange for favors in prosecutions. And people tell me that without the public integrity section doing these sorts of cases, it's likely that those sorts of abuses of power are going to continue unchecked.
17: Now, Franco, corruption typically has not necessarily been a partisan issue. I have seen Democrats and Republicans charged with corruption crimes. I have seen Democrats and Republicans prosecute corruption crimes. Is this changing under Trump?
18: It is. I mean, it's almost becoming a politically loaded word, depending on who says it or what party. You know, in the Trump arena, it's almost seen as a badge of honor for someone who's challenged biased institutions enough to attract retaliation. And the long-term concerns, I'd argue, are it diminishes faith in federal prosecutions, in the rule of law, that once more broadly had bipartisan support. But that's really less and less the case these days.
16: And I'll just kind of jump in here to add that if you step back and look at the pardons and the changes at the Justice Department as a whole, experts say the administration appears to be sending the message that public corruption just isn't a big deal, that it isn't something worth focusing on. And there's a lot of concern about the long-term impact of this, because people that I talked with say if you don't have enforcement and public corruption is allowed to go unchecked over time, that eats away at government, at public trust in government, and you end up with a kind of broken system where public officials serve themselves first and the public comes second.
17: That is NPR's Franco Ordonez and Ryan Lucas. Thanks to both of you.
18: Thank you, Scott.
16: Thank you.
15: One of the world's biggest human rights conferences was supposed to start this week in Zambia, but the host country suddenly canceled the conference, and the event organizers say they were told it was because China objected. NPR's Emily Fang has this story.
20: More than 2,500 people had visas and tickets to fly to Zambia for RightsCon this month. That's an annual gathering of digital rights and human rights advocates. And then, in late April, the team of RightsCon director Nikki Gladstone got a call from a Zambian official.
21: In that call, they let us know that diplomats from the People's Republic of China were putting pressure on the government of Zambia because Taiwanese civil society participants were planning to join us in person.
20: Participants from Taiwan. That's the democratic island China one day wants to control. For decades, Beijing has tried to exclude officials from Taiwan from international events and meetings. China's embassy in the U.S. said it was unaware of what happened when asked for comment. Zambia's presidential office said in a statement to NPR that it was postponing RightsCon because it needed more disclosure of what it called critical information. Gladstone says RightsCon was told the entire event was off. That has left prospective participants like Hong Kong political activist Samuel Chu scrambling.
22: You're not just canceling the travel. You're disrupting a global civic space and network.
20: Chinese pressure on Taiwan is not new. In just the past month, China has leaned on three countries to revoke airspace permissions to Taiwan's president, forcing him to delay a big trip abroad to Africa. It has warned Canada that engagement with Taiwan will hurt Canada's ties with China. And Beijing even revoked credentials to an American journalist after their outlet interviewed Taiwan's president. Taiwan's foreign ministry, members of its legislature, and their president's office had no comment when contacted by NPR for the story.
0: I think the Chinese are emboldened.
20: Emboldened, says Bonnie Glaser at the German Marshall Fund in Washington and a China-Taiwan expert. Because China makes rare earth products that are key to everything from defense equipment to smartphones, and they have threatened to cut those off to the U.S.
0: This leverage that it has used over the United States and other countries to deter policies it opposes, to coerce specific policy outcomes that are more favorable to China. They're weaponizing this dependence.
20: Plus, with President Trump scheduled to visit China this month, Glaser says Beijing senses reluctance from the U.S. to advocate for Taiwan.
0: I think the Chinese see opportunities presented by President Trump's restraint on Taiwan.
20: For example, she says restraint on once routine U.S. arms sales to Taiwan, which have been delayed. And in April, a prominent Taiwanese politician from the opposition party, the KMT, made a controversial visit to China and met the Chinese leader, Xi Jinping. Karis Templeman, who studies Taiwanese politics at Stanford University, says that visit gave Beijing hope that it can potentially influence Taiwanese politics.
1: They have a partner in the KMT now that they think they can work with, and they haven't had that for a while.
20: And this flex from China and Zambia shows how Beijing has been able to increase its global sway at a time when the U.S. is stepping back internationally.
2: Timing is very important.
20: Scholar Emmanuel Mutombo, who studies China-Africa ties at the University of Johannesburg, points out that days before Zambia canceled the conference, China signed a new agreement to fund several big development projects in Zambia. By contrast, the U.S. has been withholding millions of dollars in AIDS treatment funding to Zambia.
2: The United States is using bullying tactics.
20: And on the other side, Mutombo says, you have China.
2: On the other side, you have a China that is freely signing memoranda of understanding with the Zambian government. So by default, China is being presented as a partner of last resort.
20: And so Zambia, he says, likely felt like it had no choice but to listen to China. Emily Fang, NPR News.

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1: For WKNO News, I'm Christopher Blank.
2: This is not a special session. This is a white power rally and a white power grab.
1: That was Democrat Gloria Johnson on Thursday as Tennessee Republicans divided Shelby County into three separate congressional districts. With us to talk about the impact is political analyst Otis Sanford. Welcome back.
3: Thank you for having me, Chris.
1: This came about because a recent Supreme Court ruling allows states to divide up formerly black voting blocks on a new basis, and that basis is party affiliation. Republicans say Memphis is not a black city, it's a Democrat city. Otis, were you heartened to hear state leaders say that these maps were drawn without any racial bias?
3: Anyone who believes that, I have some swampland in the Bayou of Mississippi to sell you at a top price. Gloria Johnson is right on point here. I think people can look at this and see what it is. It is a white power grab.
1: Senator Jeff Yarbrough, a Nashville Democrat, pointed out that most of white Northeast Shelby County has been placed into a fairly compact area with other white people, while black Memphis was cut essentially in half and then apportioned into what are now the two most sprawling districts in the state of Tennessee. This is presumably because Republicans had to travel many miles to get enough white people to outnumber the blacks. And again, Republicans say race was not a factor here, but here is Senator Yarbrough.
4: It's an insult to the intelligence of the people in this room and an insult to the intelligence of the people in this state to claim that there is no way, that there was no knowledge or awareness of the racial impact that I just said.
1: Otis, even if the

0: streaming of the WKNO FM stations is made possible by Vitalant, hosting Donate for Mothers, a special call to action to inspire members of the community to honor the mom in their life through the act of blood donation. 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
1: On the northern end of the state, this is unbelievable that they would go to such lengths to get as many white people in a district to outnumber the number of black people that they had to include, because we have to be counted and included. But it's done in such a way that they expect black voters will be outnumbered by conservative Republican white voters. That's the whole reason here, and it is completely discriminatory against Memphis and African Americans in Memphis.
2: Republicans say, you know, we didn't even look at race. We didn't even consider it. We didn't even look at the statistics. We didn't look at anything like that. Why do you find that argument disingenuous?
1: Well, because I know who I'm dealing with here. Memphis is a city that's 64, maybe 65% African American. The 9th congressional district was made up of 61% of African Americans. Last time I checked, that's an overwhelming majority on both ends. So you cannot say with a straight face that you had no idea that black people would be impacted by this, and this was not your intent. It's a story that they've been working on for the last couple of days. It's a script that they've been using to say it's partisan politically, but don't say it's racial. Don't even bring up race, because we think we might be safe in doing that.
2: And what do you mean by safe? I think you're referring to potential lawsuits that could come of this.
1: I am. And lawsuits are already being filed from what I'm hearing. There's a possibility this could be halted and it not affect the August election or this November election. And we'll see where it goes from there.
2: Well, right on the heels of passing these new maps, State Senator Brent Taylor announced that he will be running for Congress in the new 9th district. Republicans would say, well, he's got Memphis covered. Black people in Memphis would be able to vote for Brent Taylor. Would he be a good person for Memphis?
1: The issue here is Taylor had this mantra about making Memphis matter. But the fact is, it's all been about making Brent matter. The fact that he announced, even before the bill was signed into law, tells us what his overall motive was. Taylor has used up all the capital, if he ever had any recently, out of Memphis and Memphians by going along with this underhanded, devious move. And frankly, I think he's going to get his votes from the rural, very conservative areas of Tennessee, again, because I think people in Memphis will say, and they have been telling me this over the last day or two, that Brent Taylor has sold out Memphis.
2: Political analyst Otis Sanford joins us each week to talk about Tennessee politics. Thanks again.
1: Thank you, Chris.
2: This is WKNO News.
3: From NPR News, this is All Things Considered. I'm Ilse Chang.
4: And I'm Scott Detrow. In Colombia, the saga of the so-called cocaine hippos rolls on. For years, descendants of a drug lord's private zoo have been proliferating and roaming the wild. And now there is a new debate over whether they should be culled and or somehow saved by an Indian billionaire. Manuel Rueda reports.
5: Here in Doradal, a small town in the center of Colombia, the grunt of hippos has become part of the soundscape. Every afternoon, locals and tourists hang out at a lake on the edge of the town. They chat and drink beers as they watch the giant beasts floating in the lake. This is one of the main attractions in town, says Lina Morales, a local hotel worker. The hippos are the descendants of four animals brought illegally to Colombia in the 1980s by Pablo Escobar. The notorious drug lord owned a private zoo on a ranch near Doradal, where he also had elephants, giraffes, and zebras. But no one captured the hippos after the Colombian government seized Escobar's properties. And because of the lack of natural predators, their population exploded. Scientists estimate there are now 200 hippos roaming freely around Doradal, a town that's surrounded by lush forests.

0: streaming of the WKNO FM stations is made possible by Vitalant, hosting Donate for Mothers, a special call to action to inspire members of the community to honor the mom in their life through the act of blood donation. 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
1: Developers that can help us put a dent in our shortage of, let's say, 39,000, right? We feel like the more emerging developers that we can resource, the more folks that will be out there to help us achieve that goal of increasing affordable inventory.
2: Maybe I'll turn to Zach from Habitat on this one. The land bank, Shelby County Land Bank, over the years that we've been covering affordable housing and all these things, I can remember 10, 15 years ago, people would say, well, the land bank's got these thousands of property that have been taken in tax delinquent properties, but they sit blighted for too long because of, in a lot of cases, it was state law that just said that it was really hard to turn that property around. How has that changed now in terms of those, again, you know, properties that are just sitting there undeveloped, they've not been taxes, the county has taken them from the owner, are they getting back into the pipeline faster?
3: I think the current administration with Mayor Paul Young and I think his title is the chief director of or the chief of infrastructure and investment in the city, or infrastructure and development, I think John Zena, they have revived the Building Home Program, which is essentially if you come to a governmental body with a plan that fits a particular lot, they will give it to you because they want that back on the tax rolls, back into action, the land being used at its highest and most productive use.
2: That is all the time we have right now, but please do watch the full conversation tonight at 7 on WKNO Channel 10, or get the full video online at WKNO.org, the Daily Memphian, or YouTube. 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Obviously, there was an election this past week. We've been digging into that, obviously, the Daily Memphian, and we'll be doing shows on that, talking to mayoral candidates, we hope, and the sheriff candidates, and kind of digging into some of the other races. Also, there was a school takeover passed, and we'll be doing more shows on that and what that takeover board looks like. And, of course, probably we're recording this Thursday morning, but most likely the state legislature voted on a big redistricting plan. We will certainly be digging into that on the shows going forward, and have been covering that at Daily Memphian. So thanks very much, and we'll see you next week.
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7: From NPR News, this is All Things Considered. I'm Elsa Chang.
8: And I'm Scott Detrow. Cincinnati, 1983. A video game played in 2090. The Mid-Atlantic Ocean in spring 2586. These are the places and times woven together in a new novel, Homebound. Author Portia Alon explains that
9: at its heart, Homebound is about a group of characters across time and space, all of whom are trying to answer the question of who am I? And where do I belong?
8: And it's the universality of figuring out those answers that makes the book tick.
9: It starts in the 1980s with a young woman named Bex, whose beloved uncle has just died, and he leaves her an unfinished computer game. And her choice to finish that game ends up echoing 600 years into the future.
8: I read that you started with this early 80s timeline and Bex, who's such a relatable character. And as we get farther and farther out, characters are still relatable, but the worlds are more and more different from ours. Tell me how that grew in your mind, how you thought that this story that you started with could end up 500 plus years in the future.
9: I sensed from the very beginning that the question that was really animating Bex and her vulnerability, that sense of being an outsider who didn't belong, was also a question that I shared. And I just understood at like a very deep level that there wasn't a singular answer to that question. And so I was going to have to make this story bigger than just the 1980s. I was going to have to chase down answers to those questions, you know, reaching out into the future. I think those feelings of being an outsider, that's a timeless feeling. There are going to be people 500 years from now feeling it. There are people 500 years in the past who are feeling it.

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2: This is not a special session. This is a white power rally and a white power grab.
1: That was Democrat Gloria Johnson on Thursday as Tennessee Republicans divided Shelby County into three separate congressional districts. With us to talk about the impact is political analyst Otis Sanford. Welcome back.
3: Thank you for having me, Chris.
1: This came about because a recent Supreme Court ruling allows states to divide up formerly black voting blocks on a new basis, and that basis is party affiliation. Republicans say Memphis is not a black city. It's a Democrat city. Otis, were you heartened to hear state leaders say that these maps were drawn without any racial bias?
3: Anyone who believes that, I have some swamp land in the Bayou of Mississippi to sell you at a top price. Gloria Johnson is right on point here. I think people can look at this and see what it is. It is a white power grab.
1: Senator Jeff Yarbrough, a Nashville Democrat, pointed out that most of white Northeast Shelby County has been placed into a fairly compact area with other white people, while black Memphis was cut essentially in half and then apportioned into what are now the two most sprawling districts in the state of Tennessee. This is presumably because Republicans had to travel many miles to get enough white people to outnumber the blacks. And again, Republicans say race was not a factor here, but here is Senator Yarbrough.
4: It's an insult to the intelligence of the people in this room and an insult to the intelligence of the people in this state to claim that there is no way, that there was no knowledge or awareness of the racial impact that I just said.
1: Otis, even if the goal here is to disenfranchise Democrats, do these maps make logical sense for the needs of these new urban slash rural constituencies?
3: It makes no sense at all. You're talking about a district that will now go from deep into Memphis, African-American areas, all the way out toward Chattanooga, and then another one that curves around to touch Williamson County on the northern end of the state. This is unbelievable that they would go to such lengths to get as many white people in a district to outnumber the number of black people that they had to include, because we have to be counted and included. But it's done in such a way that they expect black voters will be outnumbered by conservative Republican white voters. That's the whole reason here. And it is completely discriminatory against Memphis and African Americans in Memphis.
1: Republicans say, you know, we didn't even look at race. We didn't even consider it. We didn't even look at the statistics. We didn't look at anything like that.

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1: It's that you had no idea that black people would be impacted by this, and this was not your intent. It's a story that they've been working on for the last couple of days. It's a script that they've been using to say it's partisan politically, but don't say it's racial. Don't even bring up race, because we think we might be safe in doing that.
2: And what do you mean by safe? I think you're referring to potential lawsuits that could come of this.
1: I am. And lawsuits are already being filed from what I'm hearing. There's a possibility this could be halted and it not affect the August election or this November election. And we'll see where it goes from there.
2: Well, right on the heels of passing these new maps, State Senator Brent Taylor announced that he will be running for Congress in the new 9th District. Republicans would say, well, he's got Memphis covered. Black people in Memphis would be able to vote for Brent Taylor. Would he be a good person for Memphis?
1: The issue here is Taylor had this mantra about making Memphis matter. But the fact is, it's all been about making Brent matter. The fact that he announced, even before the bill was signed into law, tells us what his overall motive was. Taylor has used up all the capital, if he ever had any recently, out of Memphis and Memphians by going along with this underhanded, devious move. And frankly, I think he's going to get his votes from the rural, very conservative areas of Tennessee. Again, because I think people in Memphis will say, and they have been telling me this over the last day or two, that Brent Taylor has sold out Memphis.
2: Political analyst Otis Sanford joins us each week to talk about Tennessee politics. Thanks again.
1: Thank you, Chris.
2: This is WKNO News.
3: From NPR News, this is All Things Considered. I'm Elsa Chang.
4: And I'm Scott Detrow. In Colombia, the saga of the so-called cocaine hippos rolls on. For years, descendants of a drug lord's private zoo have been proliferating and roaming the wild. And now there is a new debate over whether they should be culled and or somehow saved by an Indian billionaire. Manuel Rueda reports.
5: Here in Doradal, a small town in the center of Colombia, the grunt of hippos has become part of the soundscape. Every afternoon, locals and tourists hang out at a lake on the edge of the town. They chat and drink beers as they watch the giant beasts floating in the lake. This is one of the main attractions in town, says Lina Morales, a local hotel worker. The hippos are the descendants of four animals brought illegally to Colombia in the 1980s by Pablo Escobar. The notorious drug lord owned a private zoo on a ranch near Doradal, where he also had elephants, giraffes, and zebras. But no one captured the hippos after the Colombian government seized Escobar's properties. And because of the lack of natural predators, their population exploded. Scientists estimate there are now 200 hippos roaming freely around Doradal, a town that's surrounded by lush forests and big rivers. And some say the time has come to cull them. Biologist Natalie Castelblanco says the hippos deposit large amounts of waste in lakes and riverbeds. And this can lead to drastic changes in the chemical composition of the water,
6: including changes in the pH and also less oxygen. So then all the plants that need oxygen in the water are going to be collapsed because of this.
5: With fewer underwater plants, the local food chain suffers.
6: The hippos have a transversal impact on the ecosystem.
5: In mid-April, Colombia's government announced a plan to control the country's hippo population, including culling up to 80 animals this year. But many in Doradal are against those plans. Here, the hippos have become a tourist attraction, with statues of the animals displayed throughout the town. They're part of our community now, says business owner Dania Galindo. There's no other place outside of Africa with wild hippos. Some locals in Doradal now take visitors on hippo safaris. Others sell keyrings, T-shirts, and other souvenirs featuring the semi-aquatic mammals.